0: incursion into Lebanon. A bipartisan majority in the Republican-led House has voted to end the war with Iran. NPR's Claudia Grisales reports this was the clearest rebuke yet of President Trump's handling of the conflict and the subsequent fallout.
1: New York Democrat Gregory Meeks helped force the vote to end the Iran war that's now 90 days in. He thanked the five Republicans who joined Democrats to get the War Powers Resolution over the finish line.
2: We're at the point where you have to put people, the American people, over politics.
1: One of those Republicans, Pennsylvania's Brian Fitzpatrick, argued once the conflict passed the 60-day mark, it violated the War Powers Act.
3: I follow the law. People have a hard time being consistent around here. They apply different rules to different presidents, different wars, different eras. The law is the law.
1: For now, the vote remains symbolic. Even if it were to pass in the Senate, too, Trump would be able to veto it. Claudia DeSalis, NPR News, the Capitol.
0: The Senate is debating legislation to fund immigration enforcement agencies after weeks of delay. It comes after Republican leaders stripped $1 billion in funding for White House security and President Trump's ballroom that had been included in an earlier draft. But there are still concerns over a proposed anti-weaponization fund for Trump's allies, which Acting Attorney General Todd Blanche said yesterday was not moving forward, but Trump suggested today could be resurrected. Democrats and some Republicans have said they won't support the measures. Copper prices are near an all-time high, in part because of the AI data center boom. That means copper wire theft has been on the rise, too, as NPR's John Ruich reports.
4: The phone company AT&T says it counted more than 10,400 incidents of copper wire theft last year, some 4,000 of which were in California. In Northern California this year, the company says the numbers are up sharply. AT&T West President Susan Santana says the company has been bolting down manholes, putting alarms in spans of wire, hiring security guards, and is even offering money for information that leads to arrests. The company runs a legacy copper wire network that she says serves only about 3% of its customers. AT&T is hoping to shift customers to other options, although it says state law is holding it back. AT&T recently filed suit against California to be able to wind down its century-old copper wire network and take away a big target of would-be copper thieves. John Ruich, NPR News.
0: Oil prices rose following the latest threats to the U.S.-Iran ceasefire. This is NPR News from Washington. The U.S. government has granted a visa to Wydenski Pierre, the only member of Haiti's national soccer team living in the Caribbean country. He was awaiting permission to travel for the World Cup. Teammates arrived last week to start preparing. This is only the second time Haiti has qualified for the World Cup. NASA is officially ending one of its Mars missions. As Joe Palco reports, the space agency lost contact with a probe called MAVEN in December last year.
5: MAVEN is an acronym for Mars Atmosphere and Volatile Evolution. The probe's mission was to help scientists understand why the Martian atmosphere has largely disappeared over the last 3 to 4 billion years, a change that turned the planet into the dry, cold place it is today. The spacecraft has been collecting data and sending it to Earth since it went into orbit around Mars more than a decade ago. But last December, a brief radio signal indicated the craft had suddenly started spinning out of control. That meant it was no longer able to point its solar panels towards the sun, and that meant the batteries went dead, making the probe inoperable. For NPR News, I'm Joe Palca.
0: A rare albino buffalo named after Donald Trump for its distinctive blonde tuft is drawing a huge crowd at the National Zoo in Bangladesh's capital. The animal was saved from being slaughtered as part of a religious ritual of sacrifice during the Eid festival. The animal had been already sold, but after widespread public interest, authorities refunded the buyer and kept it in the zoo, where it's now the main attraction. U.S. stocks retreated from their records today. The Dow dropped more than 1%. The S&P 500 fell nearly 0.75%. 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
8: Welcome to First Coast Connect. I'm Ann Schindler. Today, the grim realities of a spiraling Ebola epidemic and hopeful news in the fight against one of the most lethal forms of cancer. We're talking about it in our monthly house call with Dr. Joe. Later, the 5th annual Duval Comic and Zine Fest sets up shop in the Cork Arts District, including demos, displays, and DIY inspiration. But first, I am joined, as I am each month, by our own Dr. Joe Servin, host of the Saturday WJCT program, What's Health Got to Do with It? Dr. Joe, thanks for being here.
9: It is always one of my favorite times of the month.
8: Same me. It's great to have you. It's always fun to sit down with you. Dr. Joe is also here to take your calls and questions on any healthcare topic. You can reach us on air at 904-549-2937. You can email firstcoastconnect at wjct.org, or you can go to firstcoastconnect.org to find the other ways to connect with us. You know, I don't know if I'm allowed to say this. I mean, usually you come in, Dr. Joe, with some treats for the newsroom. Not everybody would know that a doctor is this devious, but usually it's something sweet. Today you brought us some bagels. Anyway, it's always great to have you come in for that reason as well, because the newsroom gets very jolly.
9: Food is love.
8: Right? Food is love.
9: I'll just leave it that way.
8: And you do. You spread it. You spread it around. So, all right. I do want to start talking about some difficult news in the world of global health. We are seeing this spiraling Ebola epidemic in Central Africa. This is something that follows on the heels of this hantavirus cruise ship outbreak. And questions being raised just about our global response and our ability as a nation and as a global community to respond to these. A lot of people concerned about cuts that we've seen to global healthcare, particularly from the United States.
9: Yeah, so I would say we should probably divide out those two outbreaks because I think this is a tale of both good news and not so good news. I'll start on the positive side. On the hantavirus one, the U.S. Response was kind of very typical, to be honest with you, probably because there were Americans aboard that ship. Many of those Americans, they sent a group out there to the boat. They took a big chunk of those individuals that were on the boat that were American to the University of Nebraska, where they have a special quarantine center. So it was very typical. Nothing's ever perfect, but so I'll give that one was more what we'd expect. But I think because there was more involvement and just where it was, a cruise ship, Americans on board, things of that sort. The Ebola one is quite different from the previous times. It's a confluence of just bad circumstances. Yes, the U.S. Cuts to federal health aid to countries in that area where the Ebola is, it's a fraction. It used to be in the $1 billion mark. It's a fraction of that now. And that helped to support vaccines and getting teams out there. You put that on top of a very difficult infrastructure, if you will. It's challenging. It's sometimes very war-torn in general. And then you add the extra element of just the geography of where it's located. All that put together creates this really bad situation. And those a lot of what we used to be able to do or did has not occurred.
8: It's interesting that we are seeing this debate over what to do with Americans who have been exposed to Ebola and whether they should be sent to Kenya's this initial option. The Kenyan government apparently had sort of initially approved that idea. The Kenyan people not so thrilled about it, a court, stepping in to stop that. And then even if there are people who've been infected, the United States was looking at sending them somewhere perhaps to in Europe for tertiary treatment, as opposed to in previous Ebola outbreaks, bringing them to the United States where we have these quarantine facilities and we have the care that some would say is needed. People who've come, who've been exposed in the past to Ebola, who've recovered in from a disease that, as many as half of those infected die from.
9: So what happens when you start kind of putting up a quarantine center in another country, then to the Americans who normally go out to respond, the sense is like, will I be able to even get back into the U.S. If I go out there? And that has kind of a chilling quell of wanting to do that if there's this real concern. I can't even get back home.
8: For physicians or first-line responders.
9: And so in that regard, I don't think that is a good approach in any way. As I said, the Ebola, we went through this before in the last and there's been a few outbreaks. And that's actually one of the reasons that they even had that University of Nebraska quarantine center, state-of-the-art. They have everything that's needed, and that's one of others that we have here. I'm not so sure why we would want to kind of do something like that for a virus that is not known to spread except for direct contact.
8: Yeah. If you're just joining us, we're talking to Dr. Joe Servin about medical headlines and taking your calls and questions at 904-549-2937. We have a call from Francis in Riverside. Good morning, Francis. Go ahead.
10: Good morning. I was wondering if the doctor was familiar with something called functional neurological disorder or functional disorder, and if he was, if he had known of anybody in Jacksonville that treats that kind of disorder.
8: Thanks, Francis.
9: So, Francis, thanks for that question. So functional neurologic disorder just means that there is someone who has symptoms that are neurological. It could be from a funny spells to tremor, anything of any sort. But instead of finding a neurological reason for it, like a brain abnormality or problem, rather it seems to be that it's more triggered by a stressor or a psychological element. There are folks that treat it. What makes it difficult is like who owns that. It's presents to neurologists, but the underlying issue tends to be psychological or stress, almost like a PTSD, and this is how it manifests. So the question is, it's a psychologist that's the most likely best help for that, but they often show up in a neurological offices. And this is what makes our fragmented system of symptoms, specialties, more complicated.
8: How do you determine if somebody has something that is a neurological cause versus perhaps a psychological or psychiatric cause?
9: So you have to kind of do the full evaluation. It may be starting with the history, the examination, and then whatever testing is needed. If all of that, it's almost like by default, if everything kind of rules out, and then you have the ability to kind of figure out from the history some trigger or something of that sort, that's how you kind of nail down diagnosis.
8: You start with the neurological assessment, though.
9: You want to always start with taking the symptom at face value, evaluate it fully, make sure it's not an emergency situation or something that you need to do something about right then and there. And then, you know, one by one, you nail it out. It's literally a diagnosis by exclusion almost.
8: It's important to say, too, there's more and more research into illnesses or symptoms that manifest that may have a psychological component, to not dismiss them as something
9: exactly
8: in your head, that those are still very real disorders that require, you know, a medical intervention.
9: You just hit it on the nail there. And a lot of people, they get upset because it's like the feeling is you're being gaslit, you're just being moved around. But, you know, it's important to remember that a lot of times things that are underlying stressors, anxiety and depression, they can manifest with physical symptoms. And that is just the nature of our brains and being human. And that is something, but you do have to take it seriously and you do have to do the evaluation. It's a great question, Francis.
8: I want to talk now about a headline that has been sort of burgeoning over the last few months. It has to do with the Secretary of Health's perspective on certain conditions. And obviously he's got, you know, a new way of looking at a lot of things. Some of it is based in medical science, some of it is based less so. And so there's been criticism around that. But one thing that he has been seen lately around issues, whether it's, you know, depression, whether it's obesity, all kinds of things that he's perhaps bringing back, some say, this shame-based approach to medicine. The idea that because you suffer this condition, it's somehow your fault.
9: Yeah, so this is one of those areas where he does strongly urge personal responsibility, which then puts the onus of a condition or circumstance on the individual, right? And the problem with that is that that enforces stigma. The stigma, a lot of times what happens in that circumstance is that you end up hiding it. If something is stigmatizing, whether it's an infectious disease or being overweight or whatever it may be, the natural response is, I'm not going to show it to anybody because I don't want to be ostracized or cast apart. I'll give them this. We all have to keep personal responsibility. You know, if that's why we talk about don't smoke. Maybe I shouldn't have brought in those bagels this morning or something along those lines. But, you know, you have to take those personal responsibilities. But what gets missed in his point is that sometimes the systems all, you know, if you're overweight and there isn't a place to kind of get produce and there's seven fast food restaurants on the way to your home, then the system is set up in a way that, you know, how are you going to kind of stop yourself from not driving into one of those places versus what you should be doing? So it should be not only personal responsibility, but system responsibility has to be kind of hand in hand in that. And I think that's what gets missed when you start shaming folks into your decisions, if you will.
11: Yeah. One thing that he has proposed recently is the idea that he wants to not necessarily disincentivize, but help people who are on antidepressants get off antidepressants. He's particularly concerned about over-medicalizing children. And there's, you know, a generation that's being raised on some sort of pharmaceuticals. He's obviously not a big supporter of the pharmaceutical industry in a variety of ways. And I think there's part of that messaging that is very seductive for people in the world of the kind of the MAHA believers, but also very mainstream, which is, you know, how much of our health is an intervention, is something we're buying, is something that we're being told by this industry we have to take in order to be normal or healthy.
9: As usual with an issue like this, there is a part that I can completely agree with, and then there's a part you just have to kind of like hold back for a moment. The part I completely agree with, you're right. If you don't need to be on a medication, then you shouldn't have to be on it. And sometimes it is very easy for clinicians to just simply write a prescription, and then the question is, when do I come off of it? And that is where things go a little haywire in the healthcare system. So I don't mind kind of relooking at, if you're on a med for a while, to ask the question, do I need to still be on that med? What I don't want people to do is to stop it cold turkey, because there are consequences to that, including an antidepressant. I might add, Great Britain, the United Kingdom, actually underwent this exact same issue in their National Health Service with just kind of getting people to say, do I need to be on this or not? Not to stop it on your own, but to ask that. And that's a fair question for a doctor.
11: It isn't necessarily something that gets a lot of reevaluation. No. When you start taking something, it's not like every time you go to the doctor, they say, well, how is this working for you? Do you want to stay on it?
9: Right.
11: You know, people can end up taking a handful of meds pretty easily without any pushback over time.
9: Americans overall, when you look at how many pills that they're taking on a daily basis, the average now is anywhere between a low of 4 to 13, depending on age. So it is not a bad idea to always look to see my medication list and my need for it. Not to stop it on your own, but ask, because that needs to be done.
11: Yeah. Well, one of the changes he's proposing would provide for some additional support for stepping down medication, including an increase in therapy, which I think everybody can agree has some value. I want to take a call now from Dennis in Mayport Village. Good morning, Dennis. Go ahead.
12: Hi, it's Denise. No problem. Could your guest comment on Kennedy's use of steroids and peptides? He seems to want people to grow up without drugs, living naturally, but yet he won't age naturally. He's dependent on steroids and peptides. Could you comment on comparing those two outlooks?
11: Thank you. And maybe spray tans as well. But Denise, sorry for messing up your name there. Dr. Joe, your thoughts about you know, some but not the other when it comes to helpful interventions.
9: Denise, you are a very wise person in bringing that point up. Those are wellness trends, and he certainly has embraced peptides and other type of compounds like that. What I would simply say is that's just an experiment. I mean, we don't know even. I mean, there are some peptides that have evidence to support their use for certain conditions, but there are others we have no idea. And that's just like if one is just going out and putting that in, that's just you experimenting with your own body. That is not what I would say good medical advice. And that's just leaving it where it is for folks.
11: All right. Well, kind of in that same vein, or at least nervous system, there is this new hyper, we say the vagus nerve is having a moment, right, in the world of social media. This is a trend and a conversation that is all over TikTok. It's, you know, wellness world. Tell us, what is vagus nerve stimulation? Why is it all of a sudden getting so much attention?
9: So the vagus nerve, just as a reminder for folks, is the main conduit in your body for the parasympathetic nervous system, which means that is the part of the nervous system that's to rest and digest. So people have leaned on, well, maybe if we stimulate the parasympathetic nervous system, it'll make you calmer, be able to think and all that, you know, kind of get to a place where things are less anxious. The science behind vagus nerve stimulation is real. That is something that you can hang on to. The devices and all this other stuff that people are doing left and right that they're selling you, we have no idea how useful that is. Does it do anything? I know people like the idea of cold water plunge. Please be careful if you have a heart condition. Not a good idea, because that might help reset you for a moment. But if you have a heart condition, may not be the best thing that you want to do. So I would say, do your homework. People will sell you anything on the internet from anywhere with these names. And it's more marketing hype as opposed to the real science is followed there.
11: Well, remind us, I mean, if I go on my internet and I want to do my research and I type in vagus nerve stimulation, I'm first of all going to be hit by a million influencer videos. And so as a consumer or someone who's interested in researching this for my own health, remind us again, you know, where are the reliable sources?
9: So you want to do a couple things. If you feel funny with the government these days, I used to always say start with NIH, CDC. If you feel funny with that, then the other place to kind of go is specialty organizations, American Academy of Neurology, American Psychiatric Association, whatever the issue is, they will have stuff on that. Secondly, go to big health systems or even insurance companies. Believe me, they're watching this from a financial standpoint and also for care, and they have fantastic public-facing sources. Yes, I'm biased. I work at Mayo, so I'm gonna always say Mayo Clinic, but Cleveland Clinic, Mass General, Hopkins, Stanford, UCLA, these all have great public-facing websites that give you tons of information.
11: That's really good advice. We are talking to Dr. Joe Servin. He's here for his monthly house call. We're taking your calls and questions, too. You can email firstcoastconnect@wjct.org, or you can call us on air at 904-549-2937. Alcohol and pregnancy. So this is, it's a little bananas. I saw one article that said drinking during pregnancy sounds like a generational punchline. And yet, this has been increasing over the last decade.
9: The fact that we're having this discussion is stunning to me after how much that has been invested in this area. One out of eight pregnant women, say that they have drank during pregnancy. And let's be fair to them. Oftentimes, by the time you find out you're pregnant, it is 8-9 weeks into pregnancy. So I get that may have a number there. But when you go down deeper in those numbers, it's been increasing over the past decade, so we can't just blame COVID. And number two, about a quarter of those women are binge drinking. At least they honestly say binge drinking, more than 4 or 5 drinks a day in some situations. a reminder, alcohol is a teratogen. That is a compound that, if taken while pregnant, has a direct impact on the growth and development of a baby. The placenta does not filter it out. It crosses the placenta. The baby does not have, you know, fully formed liver or anything to metabolize it. So it just goes there. The question that always arises, and this is why there's such a blanket statement, is how much do you need to create a problem?
11: And remind us what some of the problems are. I mean, there are a whole spectrum of fetal alcohol disorders, and they can really run the gamut. So remind us what some of them are.
9: So it can run from everything from it interferes with the growth of your body, so there's facial features, not full height. You don't get to your full potential of what you're supposed to be, so because it messes up the signaling, if you will, of the cells as they're dividing. It can cause issues with intellectual development. It can cause problems with behavior. In fact, when you look at statistics, a large chunk of fetal alcohol syndrome seems to occur in situations where they've surveyed, like, you know, the prison system, foster care. And not to say that those things cause it. It's just it just tells you this is what ends up occurring in certain situations, just where there's a lot of alcohol involved. There's not a way, the simplest thing is to try to be as abstinent. And I think what's happening is that there's a sense of like, maybe a drink won't hurt. Maybe two drinks won't hurt. The reality is any drink that you take is going to cause something. Whether it gets to this level, we don't know. So it's just, given that it's a teratogen and the baby can't metabolize it, then it's best to not do it to the degree that you can, understanding that people don't know they're pregnant till weeks into it.
11: Sure.
9: And most of these symptoms occur by 19th day of gestation.
11: The symptoms of an impact from alcohol?
9: Like if it's going to happen, that's when the face is developing. This is when these things are happening. But that's what makes it so complicated.
11: It's interesting too, because I mean, it was fairly recently that we've even started recommending that women either cut back or not drink. Correct. 1977 was the first public health advisory, and that advisory was just two drinks a day. That was the advice, two drinks a day. Now, of course, the CDC says anybody that's able to get pregnant, they said this for the last 10 years, if you're even able to get pregnant, you should not be drinking, which is that's a tall order. I mean, like you said, a lot of people don't know they're pregnant. They stop very often when they learn they're pregnant, and sometimes change their behavior for a lifetime. But they don't know.
9: We still, and here's the what's difficult. We still don't know that amount. The studies, the registries. In fact, some of that has actually been cut in terms of kind of HHS work in that direction. So we're kind of blind still in terms of trying to get to the nuance to the point you're making, which how much is safe?
11: We know two drinks a day, probably not the recommendation, right?
9: I mean that, because right now, because we know it's a teratogen, we know it will do that. It's just, what is that amount that flips it over becoming symptomatic versus not?
11: In terms of this administration's tracking of it, I mean, you note that there's been some pullback of funding, some key databases that doctors and scientists use to track trends in drinking, impacts of drinking. But there is some research that shows that opioids and cannabis, those drugs may not be nearly as damaging as alcohol. Alcohol still being our favorite drug, as it were.
9: Alcohol, as I said, that's why I point out it's a teratogen. That's a very definitive science word. Say it is known to disrupt the signals for development, period.
11: I've got an email from Karen. She says, a woman in California who had calcifications in one of her breasts was able to get an AI-assisted breast review for $40, which identified ductal carcinoma that was not found by the radiologist. I'm in a similar situation. I've not been able to find a facility in Northeast Florida that offers AI reviews of my mammograms. Any comments?
9: Yeah, so radiology is probably one of the frontline areas for AI implementation because it tries to pick up, you know, there's so many scans, and it may pick up things that we just cannot see with the human eye, because it's really AI versus the human eye in the world of radiology to try to understand that. I will say that if you look at some of the centers that are doing mammography, particularly in trying to, you know, since it's all done to prevent breast cancer, some of them are going on to adopt some of those models. So I would say there are some health systems in the Northeast Florida sector and even Central Florida that are very much doing this. So I'd say there are opportunities here to get that.
11: So I want to talk about a little bit of good news

0: Peoples Gas, at the heart of Florida's energy, is committed to safely delivering natural gas to homes and businesses. 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
1: Mark Lewis posted on Twitter, and then we can talk about it.
2: The primary endpoint of the RASolute 302 study evaluating overall survival in the RAS-G12 population demonstrated a statistically significant improvement in overall survival.

0: You can see there the standing ovation. First of all, Dr. Joe, you've been to a lot of these conferences. You could hear when he starts talking, pretty dry sounding. What is your reaction when you see something like this?
1: That is extraordinary. I've had the pleasure of presenting, not in that meeting, but in something like that. I can assure you, I did not get a standing ovation with everyone stopping everything from what you're saying. That is incredible. And I think what that told me is two things. Number one, how badly people want something for pancreatic cancer that can work. But that reaction, that's something that is incredible, because I can assure you, after decades of attending these things, I've yet to be in a room where that has occurred.
0: And we sort of cut short even the length of the applause there. It just went on and on. But remind us what it's hard to understand what he was saying scientifically, but tell us what the finding was.
1: So the finding was for a new treatment of pancreatic cancer called daraxonrasib, a complicated term. It is a drug that tries to target a genetic signal that is very commonly found in pancreatic cancers. And what it did is that the drug that was administered in 500 patients with metastatic, very serious spreading pancreatic cancer, it doubled the survival to 13 months, as opposed to the traditional survival, which is roughly 6 months.
0: Twice as long.
1: And think about that. That is incredible. The side effects seem to be tolerable. Quality of life seemed pretty good for those patients. And the only big side effect is that you get this very suntan look. Ben Sasse, former president of University of Florida senator, he's on it. And if you noticed, you've ever seen interviews with him recently, he has that skin that looks very like suntan.
0: He's almost like bleeding from his face in some of those interviews.
1: That is the side effect that people see with that. You have to kind of watch it. But for the most part, though, the news was good. People reported good quality of life while on this drug, and it increased survival. And for a condition that is so difficult to treat, that is huge news of applause for that. He deserved it for presenting that. I almost get emotional. Look at it, because it's like that just doesn't happen.
0: Yeah, he seemed emotionally impacted himself to that reaction. And so this was a phase three, I guess, clinical trial.
1: Right.
0: What does that mean? Is it getting close to something that would be widely available?
1: So phase three is is the final phase before it goes up for FDA approval. What they did do, because it's so dramatic a response, is they increased compassionate access, if you will, so that people can get it through clinical trials, if you will, but extensions of it all over the country. The FDA has responded in a very positive way. It has not been approved yet, but it is likely to get approved. It is made, I believe, by Revolution Pharma. It's a new pharma company, and they are desperately trying to get that to market as soon as they can.
0: Well, it's a good reminder, since yesterday we were talking about big cutbacks in medical research. And in fact, the Trump administration, shortly after we did that story, announcing a whole bunch of new rules on funding, federal funding of any kind, including for medical research, that could limit things, areas of research, whether it's for DEI reasons or any number of things. So perhaps a good reminder of just the value of some of this research.

0: research how life-changing it can be.
1: This one is, I will say, it appears to be a game changer. And I just, for those who are out there listening, this is something to kind of, if you find yourself with that, it's a reason to look up to see how you can get access to that drug.
0: Well, I love talking to you about some good news, too. Dr. Joe Servin, he is a Mayo Clinic neurologist. He's host of WJCT's program, What's Health Got to Do With It, which airs Saturdays at 4. Also airing all over the country now as it's kind of increasing its footprint. So congrats on that. And thanks for being here.
1: Always a pleasure, Ann.
0: All right. We'll be back in just a minute. We're going to meet the creative minds behind the Duval Comic and Zine Fest.

0: Welcome back. A celebration of experimental publishing returns this year in the Cork Arts District in Riverside. Here to tell us about the 5th annual Comic and Zine Fest, we are joined by a couple of zinesters. Kiana Blaylock, she is a poet, teacher, and independent journalist. Kiana, thanks for being here.
1: Thank you for having me.
0: And we are also joined by Tony Iupi. He's an art educator, cartoonist, and storyteller. Tony, welcome back.
2: Hi.
0: So let's start with why we created, we being you, created this annual celebration. What is the what's the need to sort of take time out and look at zines and evaluate or appreciate them?
2: Yeah, so DCAS has been going on for 5 years, and the whole impetus of it was to celebrate self-publishing and to also celebrate self-expression through words and pictures.
0: Yeah, and this is a art form, Kiana, that goes way back. Some attribute it to even the Harlem Renaissance in the 20s, you know, when there was this need for this independent publishing arm, but it got kind of a boost from sci-fi fans in the 30s. Mm-hmm. And then I think of the era that I grew up in where zines were very much about indie music and punk rock as a resource for people who are trying to connect to bands or learn about other bands. But it has changed even since then and gone through several other iterations to the present day.
1: Yeah. I really like to look back at the Harlem Renaissance because I think that's part of the history that a lot of people don't think about, with like the little magazine with like Zero No Hurston and Langston Hughes. And I think when people think of zines, they just think of like weird kids doing weird things. But like these literary giants that we look up to also saw a need for self-publishing in a time where they probably weren't getting the money or the resources. Yeah. And then you go into like the punk era with people just sharing things they like about the punk scene and different bands and different musicians. And I think kind of like what Tony was saying, how there's a need for self-expression. Even though things have changed, that has always stayed the same. Like people seeing that need and having that desire.
0: Yeah, that ability to connect through that art form or that publishing form to bond over things that are a shared interest, all pre-internet and really sort of necessary then. But it does seem that it's still a tool to build community. Can you talk a little bit about that and sort of how this annual festival feeds into that?
2: Yeah, so part of the things with DCAS and other zine fests around is the community building. It sets itself apart from a typical comic book convention. So with zines, we actually brought zines because part of zine culture is to share things. Mm-hmm. And so sharing, bartering, sharing ideas, even like sharing process. So at DCAS, we'll have zine making stations. We'll have the risograph machine. It's kind of like Xerox meets screen printing. And so people will be doing on site, like zine making and poster making that day. We will have a share zine table where people bring and swap. It's called a zine swap. So those are some of the things that you'll see at DCAS that help build community.
0: A lot of really hands-on stuff, button making as well. And you talked about the Rizzo machine. What is it aesthetically, do you think, that sets aside a zine from a different kind of publication, whether it's a comic or just a small-scale magazine?
1: I think magazines are a little bit more polished. And that's not to say that zines can't be, but I think there is something about how you can tell like a person made it and put their time into it and even put like their own flourishes onto it that you just can't always get from printing out pieces of paper. Some people may draw like color with like color pencils on their zines. I think that aspect of the, not to say that is bad to be polished, but there is something that is uniquely different from something that I may make or Tony may make from like Vogue. You know what I'm saying? Like you can see the difference.
0: Yeah. And there is a little bit of a element that does make it look more individual, more specific to the artist. And I feel like a lot of artists right now, whether they're, you know, into comics or even into visual art, are a lot more likely these days to create a zine. Yes. They might be somebody that is just straight up regular writer, right? But or a songwriter or somebody, but they lean into this different kind of art form as a way to spread their identity and to share a little bit more about their story.
2: And so I make zines and comics, and sometimes people will ask me, well, what's the difference between a comic and a zine? And so I usually say a comic can be a zine, but not all zines are comics.
1: Exactly.
2: And so when people are, so I go to comic conventions a lot. I've been tabling more, and folks will workshop or have a mini comic as a proof of concept for something bigger that they want to push or promote. And so that is one of the ways that you can do that. Other words for zines that people might not think of are like poetry chapbooks.
1: Mm-hmm.
2: So at the Jacksonville Public Library, that collection, they have a zine collection. It's the largest in the Southeast, and it has some of the earliest Boing Boing zines, magazines. They were zines before it was a website. So, and they've been around forever.
0: Yeah, and it can be small scale. I mean, I remember a couple of kids in my high school who published the first zine that I'd ever seen, you know, and it was very comic heavy, but it was also a lot about what was happening in the school. Yeah. And
2: zines and comics and zines and music just tie in together. Like, that was my first experience with zines, was going to the Milk Bar in the 90s and someone handing me something. And it turned me on.
0: So this has been an event. It has been partnered in previous years with the library, which obviously there's a lot of cross connection with their huge zine collection. But this is at Cork Arts District, and that has its own vibe and own artistic identity. So I'm interested in how this fits there, why you wanted to be there, how it might be different because it's there.
2: Do you want to share?
1: I just think it's a more of like a community centered space. Like, we were talking before this and how there are artists and they have their studios there and they're open to making zines. And I think it's just a really cool place to have like a cross connection between artistry, where people, like you were saying, who may have not even known what zines are now open to having that as a way to like push their self-expression, push their, you know, what they want to do in life, their artistry, all those things. I think it's just a cool place where those worlds can like finally meet for real in Jacksonville.
2: That's like, it's going to be like incubator on incubator.
1: Mm-hmm. Mm-hmm.
2: Like that creative, getting those creative juices flowing. So some of the artists will have their studios open, and some of those artists, like, I've had conversations and they're like, well, I do poetry. Like, how, can you help me figure this out? Or I want to do like an art book, but I don't know how. Like, so that's going to be a great connecting point for folks.
0: Yeah.
2: So like artists, like fine artists seeing zine makers and people who might make what sometimes people would call ephemera art. Those folks being in the same spaces, because those things feed off of each other. And it's just another way of generating ideas, putting yourself out there, trying new things, figuring out what kinds of things you like to make.
0: It does seem, too, that there's still room for expansion. You think about people who blog or whatever, you know, that can be a different outlet, can reach a totally different audience in some ways than, you know, a computer frame. So this has grown a lot over the last few years. What are you expecting in terms of turnout, and who all do you think is ultimately your audience? I mean, as we sit here today, who do you think would enjoy this, get something out of it, if they're maybe not already deeply into the zine world?
1: The first thing I thought of, were students, especially. It's the summertime. You're looking for things to do. And I think the summer is the best time for you to just sit down and figure out any creative outlets you may want to do. I'm speaking as a teacher who always is telling their kids to read and do things. So I do have a little bit of bias there, but I think students for sure. And just anyone who is just looking for a creative outlet. I think the summertime, a lot of the times we get like this like refresh of like, what do I want to do? Who do I want to be? Yep. And all those things. So I think this is perfect for anyone who is looking to try something different.
0: Yeah.
2: I think it's also for people who are tired of digital media and streaming. Yes. I think it's really something for people who are interested in physical media and wanting to connect with artists face to face.
0: Yeah. Mm-hmm. It's also a cool opportunity. The studios are not always open to the public at Cork Arts. And so being able to see some of the interior there is also a very inspirational space and a cool opportunity to meet some of them.
2: And the River City Reader Bookmobile thing will be there with, you know, Mayor Deegan and the library, the library, and then we'll have like some food vendors, and some other vendors will be there as well. So we're also partnering with Saloon Coffee, and we're partnering with Bold City Brewery, and so there's going to be a Duval deal. So like, nice. there'll be food. The people will be open, like walking around Cork, and it's just going to be a great experience.
0: All right. Well, it's the 5th annual Duval Comic and Zine Fest, also known as DCAS. It's Saturday, June 8th. It runs from 11 to 5 at the Cork Arts District on Roselle Street. It is free and open to the public. Kiana Blaylock, Tony Iupi, thank you so much for being here. Appreciate it.
1: Thank you.
0: All right. Up next, an upcoming musical review explores the genius of the famously difficult composer, Stephen Sondheim.

0: Mahmoud Khalil was detained by ICE and held for 104 days over campus protests for Palestinian rights. It's been nearly a year since his release, and the Trump administration wants him back in detention.
1: The government is relentless in targeting me, still using every road and alleyway it can find to punish me.
0: He's taken his case to the Supreme Court. Hear more on the next Morning Edition from NPR News.
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3: 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Cuba, the U.S., and the Cuban people stuck in between. 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
8: Welcome back. The legendary lyricist and composer Stephen Sondheim died 5 years ago and in his 90s, but still remains freshly fascinating for generations of fans. Here to tell us about a local production of the musical review Sondheim on Sondheim, we are joined by its director, Curtis Williams. Curtis, good morning.
9: Good morning.
8: We're also joined by two performers in the show, Josh Waller. Josh, welcome.
10: Hi.
8: And Leanna Gullo. Leanne, thanks for being here. How are you?
11: I'm well, thanks.
8: Good. So talk, if you will, Curtis, about the conceit of this show. This is something that actually came out 10 years before Stephen Sondheim's death, but it sort of marries his songbook with an interview done with him.
9: Yes, they basically just asked him all the questions that everyone would want to know from the man himself. And so you get to see Stephen tell you exactly what he was thinking when he wrote a song. You get to hear songs where he goes, yeah, that song really sucked. And so I rewrote it and it became the song that you know today, but this was version A.
8: Yeah. And his footprint is just all over Broadway. I mean, he's the composer and lyricist behind Gypsy, West Side Story, A Funny Thing Happened on the Way to the Forum, Sweeney Todd, Sunday in the Park with George, like so many. And so he is, you know, almost everybody has been in a Sondheim show if they've been in musical theater, right? But you've been in many of them. So tell us, Josh, about from the very first production you were in throughout your whole, like, performing career.
10: Oh, gosh, yeah. I say that I'm a spoiled brat. I feel so lucky. My very first musical ever in high school was West Side Story, and Stephen Sondheim wrote the lyrics for that.
8: And you were the lead?
10: I was, yeah, my very first show. That's kind of a daunting task, but
8: it
10: was fun.
8: Brat.
10: Yeah, I am. I readily admit it.
8: Yeah.
10: But I've done A Funny Thing Happened on the Way to the Forum twice. I've done Sweeney Todd, Merrily We Roll Along, Company, Assassins. I was even in a production of Into the Woods that was tried to happen twice and got canceled twice due to COVID. So I should have done that one as well. But
8: yeah. What do you like about him? What is it like performing his work?
10: Oh, it's like nothing else. He's so complicated and interesting. And what I say is, you know, it's the hardest music to learn. You know, I'm a musician. I read music and it's still very difficult.
8: Why?
10: I don't know why. You know, that's his style. You know, lots of internal rhyming. He's never makes it easy for you. So you will sing similar passages in one song, but it's always a little bit different. Mm. But when you are successful at it, it's satisfying like nothing else.
8: Leanne, this is a performance that you're doing. It's not your first show at Theater Jax by a long shot, but tell us about staging something in that theater. What is unique about it? Kind of how the community responds, because it is a real institution.
11: I believe that Theater Jacksonville is the best stage to perform on in the city. There's really nothing like it. The way that the acoustics work on that stage just make your voice soar. And the way that the audience is able to take all of that in, just the acoustics and how you're able to sing on that stage, is it's just such a special experience. Mm-hmm. So anytime there's a Theater Jack show come up, I always try to throw my hat in the ring.
8: And usually we'll say, like, oh, you're playing this character. It's not really like that in the Sondheim on Sondheim. You're sort of playing yourself, right?
11: Yes, we're all characters within these songs, but they, because they're all out of context and sewn together through this, the cast has kind of dubbed it a reviewmentary. it's a musical review, but also a documentary a little bit. So we're doing these songs out of context, but there are character moments within all of these songs, but essentially we are playing ourselves.
8: Yeah. Curtis, it seems like, as you say, he's talking and setting up some of the songs in the performance, but it does seem like maybe some of them are tracking his biography a little bit, and that the songs then are designed to kind of reflect his evolution as an artist or a human being.
9: Yes, definitely. And he actually sort of addresses this within the show, where he talks about people, you know, asking, oh, is your music all autobiographical? And, you know, he has his own response to it. But directing this show, I think two things can be true at once. I think as an artist, you can have your own reasons as to why you created art, but an outsider can look at it and say, oh, no, it was because that was happening in your life. It's because that's the way you grew up. And so as an audience member, you're able to see both sides of it in a way that you wouldn't be able to see it if Stephen Sondheim was not telling you about how he grew up, about his childhood with the Hammersteins, about all of these trials and tribulations he went through in his life. And then you hear what came out of that, and it's like, of course this was influenced by your life.
8: Well, I know that it is a lot to put together, a lot of elements, a lot of moving parts, but obviously so much great music. Curtis Williams, Josh Waller, Leanne Gullo, thank you so much for being here. Break a Leg.
11: Thank you so much.
8: I should say that the performance is running. I should say when it's running, and it's tell me the dates.
9: We open on Friday.
8: Okay.
9: Through the 21st.
8: Friday, and then it runs, so it's from the 5th to the 21st. All right. At Theater Jacksonville, thanks again for being here.
11: Thank you so much.
8: All right. Thanks for joining us. Please join us tomorrow when we talk about Stanton High, a school that's been destroyed, rebuilt, moved, and had its name changed 4 times, but remains a big part of our local history. I'm Ann Schindler. You've been listening to First Coast Connect on WJCT News 89.9.

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3: 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Mostly sunny, dry, and windy the next few days. Highs in the mid to upper 80s inland, mid to upper 70s at the beaches.
4: Good evening. I'm Jeff Bennett.
5: And I'm Amna Nawaz. On the NewsHour tonight, Iranian strikes set Kuwait's largest airport ablaze. Yet another test of the fragile ceasefire with the United States.
4: Who's leading the race to be California's next governor? We delve into the latest results and other takeaways from yesterday's primary elections across the country.
5: And the storied news magazine 60 Minutes in turmoil after its longtime correspondent Scott Pelley is fired by new leadership.
6: I think that this is journalistic interference. It makes no business sense whatsoever.
0: Major funding for the PBS NewsHour has been provided by the Judy and Peter Bloom Kovler Foundation. Upholding freedom by strengthening democracies at home and abroad. The Ford Foundation, working with visionaries on the front lines of social change worldwide. Friends of the NewsHour, including Nell, Martha, and Mary Minow, in honor of the life and legacy of their parents, Newton and Josephine Baskin Minow, and Julie and Robin Powell, through Fidelity Charitable. Art Collins and Sophia Shaw through the Arthur D. Collins Jr. Foundation and George D. Hanby III. And with the ongoing support of these institutions. This program was made possible by the contributions to your PBS station from viewers like you. Thank you.
5: Welcome to the NewsHour. Tonight, the U.S. says its ceasefire with Iran is still holding, but it was a violent day with the U.S. and Iranian militaries trading fire overnight. And today, Iran struck Kuwait's main airport, killing one person and injuring dozens more.
4: The ceasefire is also being tested by the ongoing conflict in Lebanon, which has exposed rare public tensions between President Trump and Israel's prime minister. Nick Schifrin begins his report with the new violence in the Gulf.
7: Inside Kuwait's international airport today, this is what ceasefire looks like. Part of the passenger terminal, clouded by dust and debris, and the crackle of fire. An airport employee points to the spot where he says Iranian drones made a direct hit. The attack temporarily shut down the airport and shook America's Gulf allies, who are advocating for a U.S.-Iran diplomatic deal. But there is no deal, and the attacks are increasing. Today, Iran fired missiles at Kuwait, and for the first time since the ceasefire began, Bahrain and the headquarters of the U.S. Navy's Fifth Fleet. The missiles either failed or were shot down, but the ceasefire is being strained. Iran calls these launches a response to the U.S. striking this oil tanker's engine to enforce the U.S. blockade of Iranian ports.
8: They were slightly provoked because we took a strong action for a different reason, so they were reciprocating it.
7: Today in the Oval Office, President Trump also labeled Iran's strikes a response to U.S. attacks, even though the U.S. military called its strikes self-defense after Iranian attacks. And today, as he has repeatedly in the past, President Trump dangled the promise of a diplomatic deal.
8: And if it happens, and it might not happen, you know, who knows, but if it happens, it could happen like over the weekend.
7: But just hours before, on the New York Post podcast Pod Force One, President Trump did not deny a much longer timeline.
9: So you think the blockade will still be in place by Labor Day?
10: I don't know. I mean, I think it could be, but I think it's unlikely.
7: And President Trump confirmed he recently got salty with Israeli Prime Minister Benjamin Netanyahu.
9: Axios reported that you had a phone call with Bibi Netanyahu, the Prime Minister of Israel, in which you were angry with him. You said, are you effing crazy? What are you effing doing? I helped you stay out of jail. Is that true? Did you speak to him in those terms?
10: I did. I don't want to say angry. I was a little bit perturbed at his constantly fighting with Lebanon. You know, at some point I said, Bibi, we got to stop this.
11: If you think this is a crisis, you should be in some other conversations.
7: In a CNBC interview today, Netanyahu downplayed their differences. And Israeli officials note to PBS NewsHour, this was not the first time that Trump cursed at Netanyahu.
11: Sometimes we have, as in the best of families, you have these tactical disagreements. We always find a way to work them out. And we do so as great friends. We can disagree in the morning, and by the afternoon, we have common action.
7: But Israel insists it will continue its unilateral campaign in Lebanon, striking the south today. Israeli soldiers have invaded and occupied southern Lebanon deeper inside the country than at any point in a quarter century. And today Netanyahu warned he would keep pushing President Trump to allow targeted strikes in the capital, Beirut. The
11: terrorist chieftains, many of them are in Beirut, so they're giving orders to target our cities from Beirut. And we said, if you keep on targeting Israeli territory and our cities and our communities, then we'll take out these terror chieftains in Beirut with surgical strikes.
12: My question is, do you agree that Israel should stop its military campaign in Lebanon and support the president's negotiations for a peace agreement with Iran?
7: On Capitol Hill today, lawmakers questioned Secretary of State Marco Rubio whether Lebanon jeopardized an Iran deal. Rubio put the blame on Iranian proxy Hezbollah, not Israel.
13: What they're increasingly doing is taking more territory in the south to deny them launching space. Because understand, these rockets are being launched into northern villages and cities in Israel.
7: And President Trump today said he wanted Iran to make a deal independent of the war in Lebanon.
10: I'd like to separate it. I'd like to have a separate thing because it is separate.
7: But Iranian officials tell PBS NewsHour they insist any initial memorandum of understanding include a Lebanon ceasefire. And so the stalemate continues, both in the talks and in the Strait of Hormuz, where a fifth of the world's oil flowed before the war. For the PBS NewsHour, I'm Nick Schifrin.
5: And late today, the U.S. House approved a war powers resolution that would stop further military action in Iran in a significant rebuke of President Trump's handling of the war. Four Republicans defied Trump and supported the measure, which would still need to pass in the Senate before heading to the president's desk for an almost certain veto.

0: Well, half a dozen states held their primary elections yesterday, giving a clearer picture of how some of the nation's high-profile midterm races will shape up this fall. In California, ballots are still being counted in several key races, chief among them the race for governor. Three candidates are locked in a fight for the top two spots that will advance to November's runoff. On the Democratic side, former Health and Human Services Secretary Javier Becerra and billionaire activist Tom Steyer and Republican media commentator Steve Hilton.
1: It appears that we are on track to advance to November.
2: We're going to wait till every ballot is counted. We're going to give democracy a time to work, and we know we finished really strong.
3: Change is coming to California, and it's long overdue.
0: Meantime, in Iowa, the matchups for both Senate and governor are now set. In the Senate race, Republican Congresswoman Ashley Hinson will face Democratic challenger and former Paralympian Josh Turek to replace retiring Senator Joni Ernst. And in the race for governor, businessman Zach Lahn narrowly edged out Trump-backed Congressman Randy Feenstra. He'll face Democratic State Auditor Rob Sand in what's set to be one of the nation's most watched gubernatorial races this fall. For more on what these primary results mean, heading into the fall, we are joined now by Nathan Gonzalez, editor and publisher of Inside Elections. Always good to see you.
4: Yeah.
0: So let's start in California, shall we? The governor's race is still being sorted out. These mail-in votes are still being counted. But it appears that the Democrat, Javier Becerra, is going to face Republican Steve Hilton this fall. In this crowded Democratic field, how did Javier Becerra edge out the rest?
4: Well, I think that he ended up being the safe pick. I mean, remember that we've gone through many chapters with this race, and there was a chapter where it looked like Democrats were going to get locked out of the general election because of California's top two system and the dozens of Democratic candidates. There was a chance that two Republicans were going to finish. So that potential for catastrophe, along with Congressman Eric Swalwell's implosion and exit from the race, then caused some Democrats to say there needs to be some consolidation. Becerra looked like a safe pick, and it looks like, you know, at a minimum, we know Democrats avoided that catastrophic outcome. We'll see. And by the end, because there are still so many votes to be counted, Becerra could finish ahead, finish ahead moving into November after these primary ballots are counted.
0: And California is among the states that did the mid-decade redistricting, redrew their congressional maps. Which races are you watching most closely?
4: One of them is California's 6th District in the Sacramento area. This was a district Democrats drew to elect a Democrat. But right now, the top two contenders are Republican, now independent Congressman Kevin Kiley, and a Republican candidate, Michael Stansfield. If that continues, that means that you're going to have a Republican and a former Republican in the general election and no Democrat. But with the remaining ballots that are coming in, I would expect Richard Pan, the Democratic candidate who's narrowly in third, to inch into one of those top two spots, and Democrats will have a chance to get a district that they've drawn for themselves. We're also watching the 22nd district, which is in the Central Valley. Congressman David Valadao, the Republican, is moving on. It looks like Democrat Randy Villegas is going to be a challenge. And Valadao has this reputation for always winning tough races, but he lost in President Trump's first midterm. He's at risk in this Trump's second midterm, and it's a race to watch.
0: Let's shift our focus to Alabama, shall we? Because the Supreme Court allowed Alabama to move forward with a congressional map that eliminates one of the state's two majority black districts, as you well know. So coming on the heels of other voting rights and redistricting battles, what does this ruling mean for Democrats' hopes of winning back the House?
4: I mean, it makes it one seat more challenging. It looks like Democrats will lose a seat in Alabama. And when you look at redistricting nationwide with the cases and the maps, it looks like Republicans will net more seats as a result of it. But it's not going to be enough to shield them from the potential midterm backlash when the president's job approval rating is barely at 40%, or the backlash against the party in power at a time when the country is heading the wrong direction.
0: And in Iowa, Democrats are bullish about their chances in the Senate race there. What informs that optimism?
4: Well, Iowa is a good example of Republican states that normally we would not be talking about, but because the president is in such a weak political position, the economy is in a weak position, we're talking about Iowa, Ohio, Alaska, Texas, South Carolina, and Iowa is a state that Democrats need to win at least two Republican states in the Senate to get to the majority. They might need to win three if they can't win Maine, but it's a possibility because of the overall political environment that we're seeing.
0: You mentioned Maine. Give us a sense of what's happening there and what it means for the upcoming vote.
4: Well, Graham Plattner, the likely Democratic nominee, the primary is next week, is facing all sorts of problems with how many women who is not his wife is he texting, is his chest tattoo a Nazi symbol or not. But yet he was politically strong enough to push the sitting governor out of the primary. And so Democrats now are wrestling with, this is a must-win seat for the majority because it's Republican Susan Collins in a Democratic state. But he is facing all sorts of things. And it's not just things that happened in the distant past. The tattoo can kind of be said, well, that was when he was younger. This other thing with texting other women, that's something that happened fairly recently. And so we'll see what else comes out. All that to say, he is a Democrat in a Democratic state in a good Democratic cycle. He still has a chance to win.
0: And there are lots of people who aren't giving him a pass for that tattoo at all, whether he was younger or not.
4: Right.
0: But let's talk about California, because even as we say, most people are focused on the governor's race. Maybe. I think a lot of people are focused on the mayor's race in Los Angeles with Karen Bass and Spencer Pratt. There's another candidate there. Again, votes are still being counted, but what's the latest?
4: Well, I mean, I expect Mayor Bass to end up winning re-election. It's been quite a saga. I think that Spencer Pratt's emergence onto the scene is an example of voters view politicians with such disdain and are so upset with the current status quo that they're willing to give any non-politician a second look, a third look, and I think that helped him kind of get into this conversation. But fundamentally, L.A. is still a Democratic city, and I expected a Democrat to win that race.
0: Nathan Gonzalez, thanks again. That's a lot to run through. Lots of states, lots of cities.
4: On little sleep, but we made it happen.
0: Good to see you, friend.
4: Good to see you.
5: Well, primary voters in New Jersey last night also finalized the race for one of the nation's most competitive seats and one of the most unusual because the incumbent Republican, Congressman Tom Kaine Jr., hasn't been seen on the campaign trail or Capitol Hill for months. As congressional correspondent Lisa Desjardins reports, his absence raises broader questions.
6: Whoever else has come by Congressman Tom Kaine's Capitol Hill office for the past 3 months, he was not one of them.
7: What do we know about where he is or not?
8: We really don't know anything.
6: Benjamin Hulak is the Washington correspondent for NJ Spotlight.
7: Tell us the status of Congressman Kaine right now.
8: Wish I could. I'm not trying to be oblique, but he last voted in the House on March 5 and has not been seen in public since. And the only thing I've gotten out of his office is that he has a personal medical issue.
6: This was Kaine's last known day in Washington. He appeared at a committee hearing.
9: I urge my colleagues to support this legislation.
6: Kaine waited until late April to issue a cryptic statement, writing that a doctor forecast full recovery very soon. I asked House Speaker Mike Johnson about this today.
10: As soon as he's ready to talk about that, you're all going to breathe a sigh of relief and say that makes sense. What he's dealing with is something very common and not a big thing.
6: Kaine's has been the longest but not the only absence this year. Democrat Frederica Wilson, who's retiring, has missed a month of votes, eventually saying she had eye surgery. Republican Julia Letlow missed 2 weeks of votes as she campaigned for U.S. Senate.
11: The nays are 212. The nays are 212. The concurrent resolution is not adopted.
6: This all led to a tie, a near win for Democrats on a statement vote last month to end the war in Iran. So far this year, the House has been in session 76 days. Congressman Kaine has missed more than half of that. But many days, a dozen or more are absent in a one or two vote margin Congress.
12: As the legislation becomes more important, in my case for appropriation bills, every vote counts.
13: So I represent 773,047 individuals, Republicans, Democrats, independents, and they expect me to show up to my job.
14: Voters, by and large, are very, very understanding. What upsets them is when there's a lack of transparency.
15: Now, both parties need every single member to be there on every single vote.
6: Ellie Powell of University of Wisconsin-Madison studies when members miss votes and points out that Congress used to issue internal penalties for missed votes, and stronger local journalism was a factor.
15: Sort of an earlier era of congressional history where, you know, your local paper would post how many votes you had missed, and it would be really embarrassing during a campaign. Congress has just sort of stopped caring.
6: the public has started noticing. 2 years ago, the Dallas Express discovered Congresswoman Kay Granger had been living in an assisted living facility. She had not voted in Congress for 6 months.
16: The rules of the House require that members be present for votes unless they have a formal or necessary excuse. They can put in for an official leave of absence, but rarely do. House leaders can reprimand members with fines, but these days, they never do.
17: And what we're seeing now is that members are disappearing for weeks at a time and they just don't seem to be involved in the process.
18: Our next witness is Daniel Schumann.
6: Daniel Schumann directs the nonpartisan American Governance Institute and is expert in congressional accountability. Reasons abound for absences. Colorado's Brittany Peterson missed votes to give birth. Others, like Thomas Massey or Chip Roy, have missed votes while in competitive primaries. But add to that something harder to track, motivation.
17: This arises from like just sort of the member sense of personal responsibility, but it also arises from institutional incentives in the chamber, where most of the laws are being written by leadership.
6: Polling shows Americans' opinion of Capitol Hill is near historic lows. And as a branch, Congress is facing unprecedented challenges from President Trump. While most members are showing up to work, the problem of those who aren't undermine its power.
17: They should be engaged in lawmaking. They should be engaged in debate.
6: Kane was unopposed and won his primary last night. He posted on social media that he plans to be back within weeks and then will be completely transparent about his condition. But for now, NJ Spotlight's Benjamin Hulak is covering a campaign for Congress where the Republican nominee is absent.
8: And when you're absent, you just don't really give a yardstick to voters about how to judge you.
6: And in modern times, voters are the only ones who decide if absent members get penalized. For the PBS NewsHour, I'm Lisa Desjardins.
5: In the day's other headlines, Ukraine says it struck an oil depot in Russia's St. Petersburg with long-range drones that flew more than 600 miles to reach their target. The attack sent thick smoke rising over the city, which is Russia's second largest and the hometown of President Vladimir Putin. St. Petersburg is also hosting a major economic forum this week. In Kyiv, President Volodymyr Zelensky, alongside NATO's Secretary General, said the strike gives Ukraine much-needed leverage at the negotiating table.
19: Thank God our strength is being felt on the battlefield. This isn't an isolated incident. It's a specific target and a concrete result. Today we have security guarantees that allow us to end this war on equal footing with Russians in any diplomatic format.
5: Ukraine also struck and damaged a ship at a naval base west of St. Petersburg, as seen here in this satellite image. In the meantime, Russian officials are accusing Ukraine of killing 8 civilians in a drone strike on this bus in a Russian-controlled part of Ukraine's Donetsk region. Ukraine, like Russia, has long said it does not intentionally target civilians. In the UK today, Prime Minister Keir Starmer condemned violent protests that erupted over the death of an 18-year-old who was handcuffed by police. At least 11 officers were injured during clashes last night in the city of Southampton, where Henry Nowak was killed in December. The release of body cam footage from the incident has fired up Britain's far right, who claim Nowak's death is proof that police are biased against white people. Nowak's killer, Vikram Digva, who is Sikh, had falsely claimed that he was the victim of a racist attack by Nowak. Digva was sentenced to life in prison. Police in New Delhi say a hotel fire killed at least 21 people today, making it one of the city's worst such disasters in years. Flames could be seen rising from the 6-story building located in a densely populated residential neighborhood. Officials say dozens of people were rescued, with many taken to nearby hospitals. Firefighters were eventually able to bring the blaze under control. As of this evening, no cause has been determined and an investigation is underway. Back in this country, several members of President Trump's cabinet appeared on Capitol Hill today for another busy day of hearings.
20: The committee will come to order.
5: Lawmakers on the Senate Finance Committee pressed Treasury Secretary Scott Bessent about President Trump's anti-weaponization fund, which has now been shelved, and his protections from IRS audits, which remain in place. Bessent declined to weigh in on either. But he did respond when Republican Senator Tom Tillis confronted Bessent about his reported run-ins with the president's pick for Director of National Intelligence, Bill Pulte.
20: Did you actually tell Pulte you were going to punch him in the face?
21: No, sir. I actually said I was going to kick his ass. That was last summer, summer 25, and many teams have fights in the locker room and then go out and win for the team on the field.
5: Pulte was seen as a controversial pick for the role, given his lack of intelligence experience and his involvement in some of President Trump's retribution efforts. Also on Capitol Hill today, Homeland Security Secretary Mark Wayne Mullen told a House panel that training requirements for ICE agents would return to, quote, regular standards starting next month. Those standards have been a flashpoint after the surge of forces to places like Minneapolis, where agents killed two American citizens earlier this year. Federal prosecutors are reportedly investigating whether former Congressman George Santos engaged in insider trading on a prediction marketplace. In February, Santos teased on social media that he would attend President Trump's State of the Union address. He then didn't show, but not before reportedly betting against his own attendance on the prediction marketplace Kalshi. The company later referred Santos to the Justice Department. In 2024, Santos pleaded guilty to fraud and identity theft, but President Trump commuted his sentence just 3 months into his seven-year prison term. On Wall Street today, stocks cooled off after a renewed rise in oil prices. The Dow Jones Industrial Average sank more than 600 points on the day. The Nasdaq shed nearly 240 points, or nearly 1%. The S&P 500 snapped a nine-session winning streak. And Grammy-winning R&B singer Peabo Bryson has died. But the little scared, me the one prepared, beauty and the beast. Bryson was the voice behind the Oscar-winning Disney duet Beauty and the Beast with Celine Dion. He also teamed up with Regina Bell for Aladdin's A Whole New World, the first song from an animated film to top the Billboard Hot 100. Bryson built a five-decade career as one of R&B's premier balladeers with songs like Feel the Fire and Can You Stop the Rain. The singer's family said he died days after a stroke, adding his, quote, legacy and music will live on for generations. Peabo Bryson was 75 years old. Still to come on the NewsHour, the challenges still facing health workers as they race to contain the Ebola outbreak. The Trump administration cuts an ambitious program to monitor the oceans, plus much more.
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0: CBS News has fired longtime 60 Minutes correspondent Scott Pelley after a contentious all-staff meeting in which Pelley reportedly clashed with newly installed executive producer Nick Bilton and accused CBS News editor-in-chief Barry Weiss of murdering the storied news magazine. Bilton, in a letter firing Pelley yesterday evening, accused him of acting with remarkable incivility and contempt. In his own statement, Pelley said, quote, "The leadership of 60 Minutes is no longer recognizable. The principles I hold dear are gone, and so I must leave as well." The firing marks the latest and most dramatic chapter in the upheaval surrounding 60 Minutes and CBS News as Weiss moves to reshape both the nation's most watched television news magazine and the news division more broadly. For more, we're joined now by Steve Croft. He spent 30 seasons as a correspondent for 60 Minutes before retiring in 2019. Steve Croft, welcome to the NewsHour.
23: Thank you very much.
0: You joined.
23: Nice to be here. I wish different circumstances.
0: Yeah, indeed. We should say you joined 60 Minutes back in 1989, spent decades helping make it the most respected, most watched news magazine in TV history. As you have watched recent events unfold, Scott Pelley's firing, the dismissal of Tanya Simon, the former executive producer, the firings of correspondents Sharon Alfonsi and Cecilia Vega, what has been going through your mind?
23: You know, I think it's been disastrous for the show, you know, for the audience, which is not insubstantial. It's been going on for a long time. It began really with an interview that Bill Whitaker had done with Kamala Harris, in which CBS was sued for $17 million by the Trump administration for what they called an illegal edit. The lawsuit had absolutely no merit, yet CBS and its corporate management, Paramount, decided to settle the case for $17 million. And since then, it's just been sort of one thing after another.
0: The broader context, which you're speaking of, is important because CBS News is now operating under new ownership as Paramount Skydance seeks approval from Trump regulators to acquire Warner Brothers Discovery, which, by the way, also owns CNN. And President Trump, we should say, has made no secret of his hostility toward much of the mainstream press. He has called out 60 Minutes and CBS News repeatedly. So how much do the larger political and corporate pressures at play help explain what's happening right now at 60 Minutes and CBS News?
23: I think it perfectly explains it. For Paramount, the parent company, getting this these deals done, first the permission to merge the two companies from the FCC, and then now, awaiting a decision on whether this is going to go through with the FCC and be approved. I think that Paramount has just decided that it was going to be that was the only thing that was important, and they were going to try and block anything that might get in the way of that. As Scott Pelley said this morning, he asked Barry Weiss, the president of the corporation, why they fired Tanya Simon, the executive producer of the show, why they had fired various correspondents in the last week, just in one day. And she refused to answer any of the questions, which leaves you with what's been said by the president and by his staff and by the chairman of the FCC, that they don't like the way CBS has been operated. They don't like the fact that it's on the air. They would like to see it taken off the air. They've said that a number of times. They would like to see people fired. And that's what's happened.
0: And yet, one could argue, every new owner, every new management team arrives believing they can improve what they bought, that they can make an institution better, even a standout success like 60 Minutes. In this case, though, where is the line between a legitimate business decision and journalistic interference?
23: Well, I think that this is journalistic interference. It makes no business sense whatsoever. The show is still doing very well. It's the highest rated news program on television, and it has been that way for more than 50 years. The audience was up about 9% last year. And why would you mess with that? It's got an audience of about 10 million people, between 9 and 10 million people, which is still one of the largest audiences on network television.
0: I want to ask you about something else here, because in a statement, Scott Pelley said that the new management instructed him to inject falsehoods and bias into a politically sensitive story, which he says he did not do. Cecilia Vega, in a separate statement, also spoke of pressure to insert political bias and said that some staffers became reluctant to pitch certain stories out of fear of internal repercussions. How significant a break is what they describe from the editorial culture and standards that defined 60 Minutes during your tenure?
23: It's never happened. That's the only way to describe it. I've never had anybody asked to and make any kind of insertion or addition to a story to change the tone of it or to change the facts of it. I don't think it's ever happened at 60 Minutes.
0: We should say we reached out to CBS News for a statement. They have yet to respond. Zooming out, what does the country lose if an institution like 60 Minutes becomes weaker, less independent, or less ambitious?
23: You've already seen the effects of it. Cecilia Vega, in her final statement to the staff, outlined a number of problems that have occurred on the show and that people have been unwilling or afraid to do story, intimidated from doing stories that needed covering, and that it had instilled this feeling of fear into the broadcast. And I think that's absolutely 100% true. So it's already having effects. And I think that Scott was doing this, not just for himself, making the point about himself personally. I think he was doing it to stand up for Sharon Alfonsi, who was fired, and for Cecilia Vega, who was fired, and for Tanya Simon, who was fired, and Dragan Mihaljevic, who was fired. All of these people are incredibly good journalists, and the kind of people you would need if you wanted to continue to put a program like CBS 60 Minutes on the air. And now they are gone. I think it was a slap in the face to everybody who has worked there over a long period of time.
0: Former 60 Minutes correspondent Steve Croft. Steve, thanks again for your time. We appreciate it.
23: My pleasure.

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1: Oregon, Alaska, North Carolina, and Greenland. Researchers say these are some of the most critical ocean observation tools we have. William Brangham's here now to explain the latest. William, what are these sensors and why do researchers tell you they're so important?
2: This was a decades-long, about $380 million research project. Hundreds of sensors you described. Some of them sat on the surface of the ocean. Some of them went down hundreds of feet. The way to think about this is like an ongoing medical checkup on the health of the oceans. How salty is it? How warm is it? How do the currents move in the ocean? Where are they moving? How are the fish doing down there? How is the ocean responding to climate change? I think it's hard to overstate just how critical oceans are to life on Earth. They regulate our weather. They provide food for millions of people all over the world. Over the last few decades, they have absorbed an enormous amount of the carbon pollution that we put up in the atmosphere has been taken up by the oceans, thus delaying some of the more negative consequences of climate change against us. These sensors were looking at all of those things, and now we are, in essence, stopping that research project totally.
1: So if this is such an important project, what exactly is the Trump administration's rationale for dismantling it?
2: I wish I could give you a clear answer on this. The National Science Foundation, which runs this, put out a statement justifying this that is incredibly hard to parse. Let me just read this statement. Here's what they said. Quote, "The decision to de-scope aligns with NSF's wider strategy of a nimbler approach to prioritize support for evolving scientific priorities and emerging technologies, as well as smart life cycle management within its research infrastructure portfolio." If you can parse what that actually means, you're a smarter woman than I. Meanwhile, the scientific community could not have been clearer about what they see going on here. And that is another example, they argue, of the Trump administration turning off the ways in which we observe how the Earth is changing, specifically with relation to climate change. One researcher I was in touch with today described this as an intentional choice to embrace ignorance. I spoke earlier today with a researcher named Hilary Pavelski. She's at Boston College. She studies how CO2 moves from the atmosphere into the oceans. And she described our scientific understanding like one of those tall Jenga towers of understanding. And she said, this is one more example of pulling a tile out of that tower. Here's how she put it.
3: We don't know which piece of that Jenga tower is going to be really critical in seeing the changes that are coming in the future. And so we really are at a time that we need more rather than fewer sensors out in the ocean. And so this is really going in the wrong direction for what we need as a scientific community and as society.
1: William, I understand this is a particularly fraught time right now to be cutting this kind of research into ocean monitoring. Why?
2: It's because there are two enormously important phenomena happening in the oceans right now. The first one is in the Pacific Ocean. This is what is being called a super El Nino. This is characterized by incredibly warm ocean waters in the Pacific, which we are seeing right now. A strong El Nino can affect weather patterns all over the world, and this is now gearing up to be a potentially record-breaking El Nino. That's one event in the Pacific. Switching across to the Atlantic is a second system that goes by the acronym known as AMOC. AMOC is this colossal conveyor belt that moves ocean currents all over the globe, particularly in the North Atlantic. Some researchers have been detecting a signal that warming, particularly warming in the Arctic, could be disrupting AMOC and even overturning it. And if that were to actually happen, this would be considered one of the most grave turning tipping points that scientists fear could happen with regards to climate change. If that were to happen, this would cast incredibly harsh winters over Europe. It could send much more fierce hurricanes to the east coast of the United States. Most problematically, it could seriously distort the rain that feeds millions of people in Africa, in Asia, in South America. And so the researchers that I have been in touch with are arguing this is exactly the time that you do not want to be, quite literally, taking your eyes off the ocean.
1: William Brangham, thank you so much for the very latest there.

0: Today, the World Health Organization said the fight against Ebola in the Democratic Republic of the Congo is, quote, catching up with the spread of the virus. But health officials warn the crisis is far from over. More than 340 cases have been confirmed, and the outbreak has crossed into neighboring Uganda, worsening the challenge of containing the deadly disease in a region already riddled with conflict, displacement, and strained healthcare systems. To get a view from the ground, we turn to special correspondent Chris Oshamringa in the DRC's capital, Kinshasa. And to give you a sense of the scale of the challenges moving about the DRC, Kinshasa is about 950 miles from the epicenter of the outbreak in the country's northeast. That's roughly the same distance between Jackson, Mississippi, and Washington, D.C. Chris, thank you for being with us. Bring us up to speed. What do we know about the scope of this outbreak right now and how concerned health officials are about it?
1: Well, health officials in the Democratic Republic of Congo are struggling to contain this outbreak that has spread rapidly since it was declared on May 15th. Back then, health officials told us that there were only three areas that registered cases: Rwampara, Mongwalu, and Bunia, the capital of North Ituri province in the northeast of the country. But now there are more than 20 health zones that have recorded cases. We've been told that there are 60 people who have died and 344 others were infected with this very contagious disease. Last week, many health facilities there were overwhelmed by the number of people who were brought in with suspected cases. They had to turn away some people because they didn't have enough beds. So there was an appeal that was made, and the international community really came to the rescue of authorities in the DRC. Millions of dollars have been raised. We've seen medical supplies being airlifted to Ituri province, the epicenter of this outbreak. People are now have set up new treatment centers, and they're now trying to scale up the response to this outbreak before it claims more lives. Jeff?
0: Setting up these new treatment centers containing Ebola is in many ways a race against time. What are the biggest obstacles health workers face in identifying cases and tracing contacts and stopping transmission?
1: Well, one of the major challenges that they're facing is that this outbreak has occurred in an active conflict zones. There are lots of rebel groups in that area, Ituri. There are CODECO, there's Allied Democratic Forces, Zaire, and a number of other militia groups that have been attacking civilians, forcing them to flee to displaced camps. And these are crowded camps where people are crammed together. They cannot keep a social distance, and that's a fertile area for the spread of infectious diseases. So health workers are very concerned about the continuous violence in the east and northeast of the DRC, where there are a number of rebel groups. This outbreak has also been recorded in another part of the DRC, in the eastern part, where there are rebels known as M23 who are controlling large swathes of that area. So it's very difficult for health workers to carry out contact tracing, which is a very important element about containing this Ebola outbreak. It's about tracking people who came into contact with those who have been confirmed to have Ebola. And it means moving from one place to another. That can only be done when there's peace in that area. So the DRC government and international partners have been appealing to all the warring parties, the militia groups in that area, to cease fire so that health workers can be able to reach out to these patients and provide treatment so that this disease does not spread further. Jeff?
0: We have the benefit of having you on the ground in Kinshasa tonight doing this reporting. Beyond the medical toll, how is this outbreak affecting daily life in the communities at the center of it?
1: Well, it has really disrupted the daily lives of the people. This area, Ituri province, is a region that borders two countries, South Sudan and Uganda. And those people in that area don't have very many formal jobs, so they engage in petty trade. So there's a lot of cross-border trade between the people of these three countries. The Democratic Republic of Congo, people keep traveling to Uganda and South Sudan. And now that this outbreak has really spread, Uganda has shut its border with the DRC. And they have also, South Sudan is also closely monitoring the developments here. So many people have really been hit hard by this development. They cannot make any money. And the World Health Organization has always been appealing to countries not to close their borders. They're saying that's an issue that will really disrupt the livelihoods of very many people. What they should do is step up screening at the border crossings and also surveillance so that they can treat these suspected cases. But every country has its own decision. You know, it's a sovereign decision about how they want to deal with this outbreak. And so many people in the DRC have really been affected by this Ebola outbreak.
0: Special correspondent Chris Oshamringa in the Democratic Republic of the Congo reporting from Kinshasa tonight. Thank you.

0: And we'll be back shortly to hear from some of this year's high-profile commencement speakers.
1: But first, take a moment to hear from your local PBS station. It's a chance to offer your support, which helps to keep programs like this one on the air. For those of you staying with us, we take another look now at the career of acclaimed mezzo-soprano Denise Graves, who retired from the operatic stage earlier this year and is now devoting herself to teaching the next generation.
0: Senior arts correspondent Jeffrey Brown joined Graves in the days leading up to her farewell for our arts and culture series, Canvas.
2: In opera, Denise Graves says there's enormous focus on how to make it, but not so much on how or when to leave it.
3: With all of the preparation and with all of our attention sort of centered around, what does it take to actually get into the world's greatest opera house?
4: Right.
3: What does that require? And then when you're there, when is it time, after you've done that, if you're lucky, when is it time to sort of bow out gracefully?
4: There's not a lot of guidance for that.
3: No, not at all.
2: Now she's done just that with a final series of performances in George Gershwin's classic Porgy and Bess, reprising a role in a production first presented in 2019 at the Metropolitan Opera, one of the grandest stages of all.
5: What? Nobody ain't gonna peddle no hoo!
2: It was a supporting, not starring role. And that, she told us with a laugh in the Met's renowned hall, just days before her final time on stage, came with implications behind the scenes.
3: When I started here, I had the first dressing room.
4: Yeah.
3: Right? And that was the last one. There's nothing else after
4: it. That's a sign.
3: The next thing is out of the door. There's no other dressing room after that one. Like, it's the end of the line.
4: So it's time.
3: It's time. Uh-huh. It's time.
2: And at 61, she's doing it on her terms, publicly announced in a recent New York Times essay. And it's not about dressing rooms, of course, as much as the extraordinary physical and emotional demands of her profession.
3: This is very unnatural, what it is that we do, and the amount of discipline, the amount of training, the amount of sacrifice that it takes. It's one that asks for your entire being. Everything that you do affects what happens because you are the instrument.
2: Perhaps her best known role was the fiery, sensual Carmen in Georges Bizet's opera. But she told us of being a shy and awkward child, growing up in what she calls humble surroundings in Washington, D.C. Among her role models, legendary soprano Leontine Price, whom Graves first encountered in high school listening to recordings.
3: And I discovered this art form, and I said, what is this? I'd never heard anything like that before. I saw this woman who looked like me, and I said, what is this? And I said, that's what I want to do. I want to do whatever it is that she's doing.
4: So then to make it, it must require drive, ambition?
3: You better believe it.
4: And do those come with doubts and anxieties and fears all along the way?
3: A fire has to be ignited inside of you somewhere, and you have to believe that you have something unusual to offer.
4: In the New York Times piece you wrote announcing the retirement, you said that as a black woman, you write of the difficulties of pursuing life in a culture that often seemed foreign to me or that saw me as foreign to it.
3: Absolutely. I remember looking once at a production photo of myself on the stage with my colleagues and how different I was from everyone else. And some directors who would say to me, there's no way you're going to be believable in this character.
4: As a white European character.
3: I mean, I had, I can say these things now, I guess, maybe. But I had the director, you know, at the Vienna Staatsoper, one of the world's greatest opera houses, said to me, there's no way that I would hire you for, you know, like 99% of the roles here because you just would not be believable. And we were talking about Mozart's Così fan tutte, in which I would sing the role of Dorabella. He said, nobody would believe you as a sister. And I said, well, I could be adopted, you know, or she could be adopted.
2: Graves says the world of opera has changed a lot in terms of the stories being told and greater representation on stage. And that's been part of her work with her foundation, to which she'll now devote much of her time.
6: Hold that!
2: With a focus on training and mentoring a new generation of singers, including at historically black colleges and universities. Another focus, helping to preserve history, as an advocate for the restoration of the former National Negro Opera House in Pittsburgh, once home to an organization started by singer Mary Caldwell Dawson, who, feeling shut out of most opera companies, decided to start her own.
3: I was so moved by her and her story and by the fact that I didn't learn about her. She's a great, great hidden figure who really changed in the shape of the landscape of this profession.
7: In the very best sense of the word, you are one of our divas.
3: Oh!
7: Yes.
2: Graves is leaving behind legions of colleagues, including in the Met's costume and wig shop, but looks forward to continuing to coach singers and a new pursuit, direct operas. But on January 24th, it was time for a final performance as a singer and an on-stage celebration.
3: I'm incredibly grateful. I feel incredibly fulfilled. I did many of the roles that I wanted to do. And when I look around me on the stage, I see another generation.
2: For the PBS NewsHour, I'm Jeffrey Brown at the Metropolitan Opera in New York.

0: Over the past month, college seniors have been donning their caps and gowns to mark the end of one chapter and the beginning of another. They're facing a daunting future, entering a rapidly transforming job market thanks to artificial intelligence, global unrest, and a host of other factors.
1: It was against this backdrop that graduation speakers took to the stage to provide their best advice with honesty, passion, and humility. Here now are some notable speeches you might have missed.
2: I was thinking about what I would say to you today, what advice I would give you in terms of life advice, career advice, what I would say to myself if I were your age or if it were my son graduating. And I would probably tell you, it's scary out there. No.
3: Overcoming fear and doubt in the face of those challenges is where you're going to gain the confidence to make your best choices when things aren't going the way you want. You may only get one chance to impress your boss or land a promotion or to close a deal or not. So what then? You better have prepared yourself in advance to deal with the adversity you're going to face in order to give yourself the best chance to succeed.
2: Your trip's not someone else's trip. Don't worry about who's next to you. Don't worry about if they get promoted before you. Don't worry about if they get a house first. You run your race, okay? All of my blessings happened after 50. I know it sounds weird. All of them. I got the job of my dreams at the Today Show. I got the family I've dreamt of. I have two kids now. Your blessings come when they come, and they come right on time.
4: Your generation faces a temptation no generation before has ever faced. The temptation to perform for everyone and belong to no one. To be globally visible and locally invisible. To have thousands of followers and no one knows actually where you live. Resist this. Plant yourself somewhere. Put down roots with the full intention of growing there.
5: Redirecting your energy in one area can mean sprinting in another. The key is that I was choosing where my energy went instead of letting others choose for me. A wonderful part of giving yourself that space is you can look back and see the distance you've traveled.
6: Success is building a community and keeping that community close. 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It will become the fabric of your life. 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Stay in touch. Be kind. Reach out. Check in. Be the person that's there for others. Show up.
7: I honestly believe that community, spontaneity, and a real commitment to humility has helped me build a rich life that means much more to me than any diploma. And believe me, I'm not saying the goal is to renounce accomplishments, but rather to metabolize them. If you carry your victories lightly, other qualities, kindness, originality, courage, humor, and humanity have room to emerge.
0: All great advice. Well, that is the NewsHour for tonight. I'm Jeff Bennett.
1: And I'm Amna Nawaz. 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
1: 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In Spike Lee's The Five Bloods, he was a Vietnam veteran. 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
5: 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Mostly sunny, dry, and windy the next few days. Highs in the mid to upper 80s inland, mid to upper 70s at the beaches.
6: Welcome to Kelly Corrigan Wonders. I'm Kelly Corrigan, and today I'm wondering what school would look like if we actually believed that teenagers could contribute to the economy and society. My guest is Steve Day. He is the principal of Cherry Creek Innovation Campus in Colorado. CCIC is a giant, one-of-a-kind career and technical education campus where students can learn to fly a plane, build a house for Habitat for Humanity, machine a part that gets launched into space, or train as a nurse, all before they graduate high school. Join us for a conversation about identity, access, and what happens when you give kids something real to do. We'll be right back for a super interesting conversation with educator and innovator Steve Day. This is Kelly Corrigan Wonders.
7: Live from NPR News in Washington, I'm Dan Ronan. President Trump suggests that the ceasefire with Iran is holding, as NPR's Franco Ordonez reports. This follows another set of airstrikes by U.S. forces and retaliatory strikes by Iran.
8: The latest set of deadly strikes between the two countries threatened to upend peace talks and the already fragile ceasefire between the two nations. Trump said there was a reason behind the U.S. strikes, echoing a U.S. military assessment that they were defensive moves.
9: And I'd say in that part of the world, ceasefires when you're shooting in a more moderate manner. A ceasefire there is much different than a ceasefire in other parts of the world.
8: But he insisted talks continue to go, quote, very well, and that it's possible they could reach an agreement in a matter of days. Franco Ordonez, NPR News, the White House.
7: President Trump has issued an executive order turning some 8,000 federal workers into at-will employees, citing the need for greater accountability. Critics say it's an unlawful attempt to politicize the civil service. NPR's Andrea Hsu reports.
10: Civil servants have long enjoyed job protections much stronger than what workers in the private sector have. Michael Martinez says that's by design. He's a former government attorney who's now part of the legal team at Democracy Forward, which is suing the Trump administration to block the reclassification.
11: It's a mission-driven work here in government. That's really for the American people so that when they hear labor statistics or weather patterns, they can actually trust their government.
10: The Trump administration says those job protections have hampered government efficiency. The administration argues that, like a CEO in the private sector, the president must be able to remove those in policymaking roles who don't support his mission. Andrea Hsu, NPR News.
7: Copper prices are near an all-time high, in part because of AI data center and the construction. This means copper wire theft is on the rise. NPR's John Ruwich reports.
12: The phone company AT&T says it counted more than 10,400 incidents of copper wire theft last year, some 4,000 of which were in California. In Northern California this year, the company says the numbers are up sharply. AT&T West President Susan Santana says the company has been bolting down manholes, putting alarms in spans of wire, hiring security guards, and is even offering money for information that leads to arrests. The company runs a legacy copper wire network that she says serves only about 3% of its customers. AT&T is hoping to shift customers to other options, although it says state law is holding it back. AT&T recently filed suit against California to be able to wind down its century-old copper wire network and take away a big target of would-be copper thieves. John Ruwich, NPR News.
7: All three stock market indexes closed lower on Wall Street in trading on Wednesday. You're listening to NPR News. Four House Republicans joined every Democrat Wednesday to pass for the first time a war powers resolution that would halt U.S. military action in Iran. The House Speaker Mike Johnson had tried to prevent an outcome that would show mounting opposition to the war. The next steps in the legislation are uncertain. Passage in the Senate is not guaranteed, and President Trump would likely reject and veto the measure if it ever gets to his desk. The World Health Organization has reduced the official case count of Ebola outbreaks in Central Africa. NPR's Jonathan Lambert reports the outbreak still poses a great risk.
13: Last week, over 1,000 people were suspected to be infected with Ebola in the Democratic Republic of Congo and Uganda. But as testing has ramped up, health officials found that many of those people didn't have Ebola. Now, 344 cases have been confirmed in DRC, with an additional 116 suspected cases. Still, WHO Director General Tedros Adhanom Ghebreyesus is urging countries to stay on alert.
14: WHO's risk assessment remains unchanged. Very high at the national level, high at the regional level, and low at the global level.
13: Officials are still behind on responding to the outbreak, he said, but starting to catch up. Ghebreyesus announced several new treatment facilities in heavily affected areas, and so far, six people have recovered. Jonathan Lambert, NPR News.
7: When Elon Musk's company SpaceX has its initial public offering next month, it's estimated to raise $75 billion. Only six companies on Wall Street would be worth more. This is NPR News.
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16: Mahmoud Khalil was detained by ICE and held for 104 days over campus protests for Palestinian rights. It's been nearly a year since his release, and the Trump administration wants him back in detention.
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6: Welcome back to Kelly Corrigan Wonders. I'm Kelly Corrigan. Today, I'm talking with a principal from Denver, Colorado, named Steve Day. His school is Cherry Creek Innovation Campus, and it is a very unusual place where every kid, regardless of transcript or zip code, can walk in and find out what they're capable of. Steve spent 13 years as a middle school science teacher before moving into school leadership, and has spent his career making the case that the most powerful thing a school can do for a kid is help them see themselves as someone who can get things done in the real world. At CCIC, 2,000 students across 16 pathways are doing exactly that, and the community loves it. They recently voted 70% in favor of a $950 million bond measure to double the size of the CCIC campus. And if you ask Steve, that's just the beginning. Here's my conversation with innovator and principal, Steve Day. So, Steve Day, what kind of student were you?
18: I was kind of a classically good student. It was one of those things I was really lucky. Learning was easy for me. And I had just really solid teachers, good home life, you know, support, a chance to do homework in an easy, well-structured space when I got home. Real traditional family. My mom was home raising, it was me and two older brothers. Kind of a classic Midwestern middle-class upbringing. And so I was really lucky in that way. I was first in my family to graduate from college. I was really proud of that. But it was a time when going to college, at least for my parents, didn't have to mean entry into middle class, right? They were successful financially with their high school diplomas and just maybe a couple college classes and so on. And I think we've all seen that kind of go away, right, as a model for education. So for me as a student, I was real lucky until I got to college and Calc 2, and holy cow, it kicked my butt. So hard. I mean, just so hard. And then I realized I was going into teaching of biology, and thankfully that was the last math class I had to take. So.
6: And then you came out and became a biology teacher?
18: I was a biology teacher for middle school science, really, for about 13 years, and I still love it. I took a principal job as an interim principal a few years ago at a K-8 school. And part of the need there was not only to take over from someone who was leaving really abruptly mid-year, but they also kind of had a science department in disarray at the middle school and some really good folks doing their best, but no one had science background. And so I actually stepped in and started teaching again. This is only about 5 years ago, well, 6 or 7 years ago, actually, pardon me. And, just loved it. I love teaching. I love being with kids. And middle school is an age where a lot of people are like, ah, how do you do that? And I'm like, that's a great age because they are so curious and a level of knowledge where they can really and start to really engage with material, but they're not quite at obviously high school, the whole different level. And it's a really great level as well. But their engagement is much higher at high school, but also there's some of that innocence and sincerity is gone by the time we get to high school.
6: Yeah. It may be more of an us versus them situation, you know, teachers versus students. My brother Booker was a middle school social studies teacher and he did geography. And I went and sat in the back of the class in Baltimore, Maryland at the McDonough School and watched him teach. It was the first time that I had come back to a classroom since I had been a student. And I marveled is the only word I can think of. I marveled at the creativity that he brought to the job.
18: That's awesome.
6: Can you talk about the ways in which great teachers are deeply creative?
18: Sure. Yeah. I think great teaching starts with taking time to understand who your students are, you know, to build that relationship and that trust with students. Cause actually I just came from an equity meeting with my staff and, you know, here we are at the end of the year. We have about 3 more weeks left. And we're still focused on the importance of understanding who's in the room, you know, building those relationships so that there is trust. And then with trust, then students can take risks. And without that risk-taking ability, they can't learn, right? Or it's very hard for them to learn. And so I think great teachers really, they want to dive in. Obviously, they're experts in their field and they really want to get in there. But if they take that time and get to learn their students and build that rapport in the classroom and build a really strong climate where students really trust each other, they trust the teacher, they trust that it is a safe place, then the creativity, you know, the lid is off that pot, right? Because then you can be really creative and take lots of different risks and do role playing and do Socratic seminars and have people voice opinions that they might otherwise, you know, not voice because they feel like it might not be safe. They might not be heard. And so I think great teaching starts with that. If you don't have those relationships built, then it's not impossible. It's just harder.
6: I think the thing that Booker understood about his classroom was that he was in kind of an environment where sports were really highly valued. And so he wrote to somebody who worked for Nike and he got this humongous banner of the swoosh. And this is the height of Nike's popularity.
18: Nice.
6: And you could do all these things during class to be able to sign the swoosh.
18: People
6: were up and down all the time. And then if they could name like all the stands, like Turkmenistan, Afghanistan, et cetera, right. I think there are 7 stands.
18: Okay.
6: You could pop up and sign the swoosh. And so it was a very creative solution to what could be very dry subject matter. And some of the other people that we've talked to in this series have found such cool ways to integrate making into the curriculum such that your only way of showing what you know isn't through a multiple choice test or a fill in the blank or even writing an essay, which is more of a creative act.
18: Right.
6: What's your general sense of the role of making in a great education?
18: I think it's key. I mean, so again, the school I'm at now, you know, we are a career tech ed campus that focuses on, you know, getting students prepared for potential careers. And so the making is wiring the circuit to be able to have the light switch function and or fixing the car so it runs, you know, putting the right caliper on the brakes so you understand how to fix that. So all of our making is very, very directed towards what you will do in a career, if that's the career you're going to pursue. And again, lots of our students, about 80% keep going on to college. So there's a lot of opportunity for them for career and college from here. But that making is, it just makes the learning authentic, right? And that authenticity then takes away the classic question students, and all of us probably sat in classes and you're like, why am I learning this? And right? I mean, I even said sometimes in adult ed, and I ask, why am I learning this? Why are we spending time, you know, doing this?
6: Especially in an AI world.
18: Right. I think making, doing, you know, people have for decades called it hands-on learning, and that's still an appropriate term. But I think sometimes it makes it sound like hands-on learners are different from the rest of us who maybe that's not our primary learning, but all of us learn by hands-on.
6: Right.
18: Yeah, some of us, maybe that's their strength. It's not my strength, but it is definitely some folks' strength. And that may be their quickest way to learn, but they also can learn orally, or they also can learn by reading and so on. So there's just all these things that making opens those doors to creativity across all different subject areas. It really gets you tools in your hands that we talk a lot here, and you may hear me talk about this morning about identity assumption and students having opportunities to assume the identity of who they want to be or who they see themselves as adults. That is our whole reason for being, I think, in education, certainly in a place like this, where you give students opportunities to say, I can be a successful, maybe it's a cybersecurity expert, or I can be a successful teacher, or I can be a successful auto mechanic. And we all have a successful adults. We've all had that moment, and it's empowering. And we try to give students those opportunities, and making an authentic learning is a big, you know, hands-on, doing something you know experts are doing somewhere else in the world. There's no better way to help students assume that identity.
6: It's really important. It's interesting. It's almost like the super identity is I am a person who can get things done.
18: Yes.
6: I am a person who can synthesize head learning and hand learning into the creation of a functioning object or tool or machine. And that kind of super identity, that umbrella identity of I am a person who can get things done in the world, that is crazy empowering.
18: For sure. Oh, just that you look at adults who have had whatever the experiences they had, but their willingness to take risks is high. Their fear of failure is low. And when it's appropriate, I mean, we all know adults and kids who those two things are imbalanced in terms of choice making. And sometimes we worry about them, whether they're relatives or students. But when it's appropriate, it can be so empowering, as you said. And they're the ones who, you know, the entrepreneurs, the serial entrepreneurs who are starting these companies that are changing our lives, you know, daily, especially nowadays, right? And you think about those are the people who started a computer company in the garage, or they started to imagine what AI could be decades ago. So that's how we're here now.
6: Or they're chefs. So I wanted you to paint a picture of the variety of ways that kids can make at CCIC. So I know that there's a manufacturing lab. I know that there's a culinary kitchen.
18: Yes.
6: And I know that they're fooling around with satellites.
18: Yes.
6: So can you talk about three different things that happen in CCIC every single day?
18: Yeah. Oh, gosh. Yeah. Yes. We have 16 pathways right now, and those are three of them. And do you want me to focus on those three specifically, or do you want me to kind of talk about?
6: You can give me any three that you love.
18: Okay. Well, I it's like kids. I love them all. I can't go on record as saying, you know, this one's my favorite, although I might go on record saying aviation is that one. I think if I was here as a student, I might be in our aviation pathway. Because I love travel, I love flights, and we do, you know, you can learn to be a pilot here or you can be an airline mechanic here. And so we have helicopters and airplanes down in our hangar. And that's that's, talk about authentic. They're getting their license from the FAA when they're done with us. So we have students who, this is a great example. I love the ship. So we're expanding. We're doubling the size of our campus thanks to the support from a local bond. And so we're adding a whole another 120,000 square feet of space and all these new pathways. We'll have 25 pathways sometime next August, this coming August, I guess. And several of them are located around a student commons. So kind of two story tall open space where they can take a break and there's a little cafe and so on. And we had an opportunity to hang something, you know, from the ceiling in there. And so we had this big discussion about what that could be. And it's kind of the aerospace hub of the school. And so we decided we're going to do a plane. So I went down to the aviation program I currently have. And I said, hey, we want to hang a plane. Do you happen to have a plane? And there's probably six or seven down there. And what I loved was the students didn't pick the plane that kind of was, yeah, maybe we need to clean it and maybe a little polish and let's put it up. You know, we can hang it up there. They picked this plane that we got because the landing gear broke when it was landing and it came in on a belly slide. And so the whole bottom of it was torn up and needed to be completely redone. And I said, wait a second, you realize if we're hanging this plane from this commons, the bottom is actually the part we're going to see the most. And they were like, we know that. We're excited about that because they wanted to repair it and get it to look great and then see it hanging, you know, for decades, right, in this commons. And so that's for me a good example of students didn't take the easy path. They love the, you know, they're airline mechanics in training. And so to take a plane that has been very badly damaged and get it completely, it looks beautiful. It's hanging down there now that they did all the repair. They repainted the entire thing, put some nice decals with their school logo on there.
6: You have to send us a picture.
18: It's really stunning. So that's the kind of student we have where they're, and these, you know, they're the students you'd walk by in any high school, anywhere in the country, anywhere in the world, really. I mean, they're the same kids. They're just looking for a place where they can do something that they think is exciting. They want to do something that's real. They want to contribute, especially I think generationally, younger students want to contribute to something that's really meaningful. And this is sort of like a showpiece meaning that, you know, so it's not going to necessarily change lives, but it is going to, it'll be there for a long time. It's a little bit of their legacy here at the school.
6: Yeah. And really, it symbolizes achievement and
18: their learning. I mean, it embodied all of their learning in this one project, which was just fantastic. They took about 4 months, and a lot of it, you know, happened even over some of the breaks that we take. Kids were coming in, teachers were coming in. They were so excited about getting it done. And we had to do it on a real hard timeline because it's so large. It's like a Cessna kind of size plane. They had to get it in so then they could build the wall of the new addition around it, right? So I had to go in really early, earlier than you might think. And so it's been down there probably about 3 or 4 months now. And every time I get in there and every time I get a chance to look at it, I'm just stunned at how great it looks. So that's a good one. That's a good example, I think.
6: Give me another one.
18: Oh, gosh. Okay, so like when we talk about, you know, manufacturing, so those satellites, so we had an industry partner. We have about 130 industry partners as a school. Probably about a dozen of those are in manufacturing, aerospace manufacturing. And this partner came to us and said, hey, I do switch plates and boxes and cabling that goes on the side of rockets. So when we launch satellites, this is the stuff we do that. And we need 10,000 of this part. And I just had to have the conversation with them about, well, we don't teach by doing 10,000 of anything. That's too much production. But we do value the opportunity to, like, how can we work with you? How can we learn and have students really work with you? And so they pivoted really, really quickly. And they said, well, we do have about a dozen parts that are really highly customized, like never the same, right? And we go to a manufacturer, a local manufacturer, and we're always kind of iterating, like, we need this. Oh, no, now it's changed. Now it looks like this and this level of precision. So we love that because then our students have a chance to have that really, again, authentic conversation with this manufacturer for something that's real. It's going to get launched. You know, we've had probably two or three launches with, and it's a switch plate. It might be a single piece of metal that might be less than a foot square, but it has been machined here by our students. And the part I love and value the most is they're having that conversation back and forth with the client. It's got to be highly precise because there's no room for error. Right. And that kind of thing. And so that's that they again, authentic learning, real purpose, and they understand their learning is going to be reflected in the precision of this piece. And that's critical, right? That it has to be that precise. So that's another example. Can I do one more?
6: Yes, okay? Please.
18: Yeah. So another one I love, and sorry, I could talk all day about this, so you'll stop me, but I'll do one more. We have a two-bedroom, two-bath house being built in our parking lot. Our construction students, that's year two. And it's, again, you know, year one, they build these little sheds that sit in our construction bay inside. And they're, you know, like if you said, someone built a shed and it's a learned construction. So they're learning framing and roofing, and they actually put a light switch in. So they learn the electrical, and they'll put a light in, and then they actually put a toilet in these sheds because then they're learning the plumbing. So all of it gets torn apart at the end of the year, because it is literally just a shed so that they can learn all the different components of all those things. But then all of that builds in year two when they actually build a house. And so we build a house every year for Habitat for Humanity. And again, I just, like, if we ever get students who are like a little disconnected from the project, all we have to do is we go to the local area where folks are either in some of the tiny homes that we also build, or they're actually going to be in the Habitat community. And we just have them meet the people who are going to live in the house. And it is an absolute motivator. They understand that this is a family that may not have housing otherwise. And not only then are they reinvested, which we've done a couple times, it's fantastic, but then they also want to go out and be a part of the crew that builds, you know, like the house gets delivered somewhere in our community. It's about an hour north of here, north of Denver. And when it gets put down on the slab, then our students have to come in and do the porch, you know, kind of the additional build and kind of sealing it up. And then they do the porch and roofing and so on. So it's again, authentic, great project. And if they go into construction, fantastic experience. If they go into construction management or they go into some other totally different field, they have all that empowering experience that they can do something that has absolute meaning.
6: Coming up next, why Steve thinks we are grossly underestimating teenagers. We'll be right back with Kelly Corrigan Wonders.
19: 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Food is scarce and trash is piling up in the streets. This as the Trump administration ramps up a pressure campaign aimed at toppling the communist government. Cuba, the U.S., and the Cuban people stuck in between. Next time on 1A.
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6: 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Welcome back to Kelly Corrigan Wonders. I'm Kelly Corrigan, and I'm talking with principal and education innovator Steve Day. What do you see in terms of gender?
18: We're pretty balanced as a school. We are imbalanced when you get into different pathways. So our health and wellness pathway is huge. We have about 600-700 students there, predominantly female. Construction is predominantly male. We track all of our pathways by gender individually, and then we track what that percentage is in the industry. And in almost every case, not everyone, but in almost every case, we have more females in construction than you see in industry. We have more females in auto or in aviation than you see in industry. We have more males in health and wellness or healthcare classes than you see in industry. So we're sometimes a few percentage points ahead of industry in that. And sometimes we're, you know, like 15 percentage points ahead. And our industry partners really value that data. And the same is true for ethnicity and other measures of diversity. So we're proud of that. We work hard to recruit students to, you know, to non-traditional roles. So if you came here during an open house and there were students in the hall, you know, representing their pathway, they often will look like students who aren't traditionally in that field, because we're trying to open those doors for students.
6: Is health and wellness nursing?
18: It's nursing, it's pharm tech, it's occupational physical therapy, it's behavioral health right now. And then we're adding emergency medical technician. We're adding a veterinary pathway as part of our expansion. We're adding at a slightly, like a satellite campus a little bit north of us, we're adding a medical assisting and then patient care tech.
6: Amazing. Yeah, and you have maybe 2,000 students?
18: We're about 2,000 right now, and we'll get up to about 20. Well, when the new build is all done and everything's full, which will take a few years, we'll be around 3,200.
6: Are you going to make the kids build a new building?
18: so some of our graduates from the construction program are part of the crew building the new building.
6: You guys passed, like voters passed this $950 million bond to double the size of CCIC. What do you think your voters understand about the future of work and learning that the rest of the country hasn't caught on to yet?
18: Yeah, it's a great question. So I will tell you, I think we were a really great, well-kept secret. This building opened in 2019, just in time to close down for the pandemic. And so we've been open 7 years, but the first two were really, you know, really an aberration, right? Because we were largely closed to the public. So for the last five, it has been our job to really open the doors and bring in, like we do a huge event for thousands of folks on a Saturday that's called STEAMapalooza, and they're all K-5 families. And the K-5 families
6: STEAM is in science, technology.
18: Mm-hmm. Yep, and arts and then math. And so they come in and they see our campus and they are often astounded at what's available to them. They often ask us if we're are we in a community college or, you know, what is this place? And so we always tell them, oh, this is your school district. This is an opportunity for your child when they're in high school. And so that's a very purposeful place here because of that marketing opportunity. And then we do all our eighth graders across the district get tours of this place, you know, at least once a year as they come through eighth grade. So I think the community over the last 5 years has really grown to understand what we do. We get to highlight our students in multiple different ways, and the local media has helped with that in many ways because they find them really good stories. You know, the aviation class that runs at night that's available to adults, they think that's a great story. They want to highlight that on our local media. The house, you know, when the house gets picked up and put on a truck and it's going up to Berthoud, you know, north of here, people love that. They love hearing about these good things that are happening, especially in education. You know, so that locally has made a big difference. And then the biggest thing I think is just word of mouth. We have a very high rate of satisfaction among students here. They love being here. If you look at our website, there's especially now as seniors are getting ready to graduate, there's a lot of testimonials that are just like, this place changed my life, right? I was bored of school. I was tired of school. I heard about this, I came here, and now I'm super excited about this career, or I'm re-energized about going to college and becoming, you know, this person. And so I think our community gets that because when the bond came up, it passed like 70%, right? And a big part of that was the inclusion of CCIC as a part of all the projects that are going to happen, you know, in the next few years.
6: You know, it makes me wonder, thinking about these kids fixing planes and building houses and becoming nurses and occupational therapists. Do you think that we are grossly underestimating teenagers?
18: Yes. I sometimes have a chuckle at, you know, like people react to teenagers out of either complete underestimation. I think, oh gosh, I remember when I was a teen, you know, didn't make good decisions, et cetera. Or oftentimes, and this is one that's a little worrisome, but it's just a lack of understanding. It's a reaction of fear. Like teenagers are unpredictable, right? They're wild. And so people back away, right? Because they're afraid. And that fear doesn't help, obviously, anybody. And certainly just reinforces some of those stereotypes as teen. You know, they're smart, right? They're going to pick up on people's body language and reactions and so on. And so I think part of that, if you're afraid, you're certainly going to underestimate capacity and people's ability. And then we work with so many industry partners who are literally just blown away by these students who show up in the workplace. And they are, so I should say 30% of what we do here, 30% of every grade in the school is professional skills. So we teach how to communicate, how to collaborate, how to show up on time, how to wear your uniform, because we have a uniform in each of our pathways that's representative of the occupation. So again, it's part of that identity assumption. If I put on that uniform every day, of scrubs, right? It's a great example. I put those scrubs on every day I'm coming to class. I'm assuming that identity even more strongly than I would otherwise. And then when I'm in my clinicals, I'm wearing those scrubs and I am, it's just, again, reinforcing all the things I've learned in class as I move into the workplace. And so our industry partners are just consistently, it's not 100% because of course, that, you know, all of our students are human beings, right? But consistently tell us they're really impressed with the level of professionalism our students bring in. And then the level of skill is almost secondary to that, right? That professionalism is more important because they know they can train additional skills and we'll hire somebody maybe as a nursing assistant and help them get their own, their nursing degree as they're working for a local hospital. Real good example.
6: I'm so intrigued by identity. Mm-hmm. I think it's overlooked as a factor in people's achievement levels.
18: Right.
6: And of course, like actors talk about putting on the shoes of their character,
18: right,
6: or athletes talk about putting on their game jersey.
18: Right.
6: I even felt it when I started to wear glasses. Mm. When I was young, I was like, I now look how I feel, which is like a person who wants to write a book.
18: That's awesome. That's great.

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1: We're being able to hire them ahead of time, so they're actually working on curriculum right now. That facility will actually open in August. And so, fingers crossed, it's going very well in terms of the build. It's going very well in terms of the design. We've done our application window and enrollment, and so those are full programs as of August. And we'll launch those in August. And it's a film and motion design. And I am not that person. I'm a science person by training. And as I said earlier, former science teacher. I love having we're going to have a whole group of creative students and some of our current students who probably would love to slide over and be in those classrooms. And I'm excited because it's just going to be a different feel to the building in many ways. Than we're pretty trades right now, heavy trades right now. And I'm loving the idea of going in. And that was the number one interest in students, eighth grade students. We surveyed like probably 4 or 5 years ago as we were trying to decide what to add. The number one area that we didn't have was creative arts. So that's why we're going big in those areas.
2: Do you have a podcasting lab on the docket? Because Tammy and I can come and teach your podcasting class.
1: That would be awesome. We sure do. We have a couple editing suites. We have a Foley studio going in. I mean, we're really excited about what we're going to have.
2: Are you going to have a CCIC public pods? Like, are you going to let the kids make and publish pods?
1: So we do actually have one now. We have hospitality called the Pineapple Podcast. And so we've been doing that for a few years. It started during the pandemic when we couldn't bring industry folks in. And that's been going ever since. And so we have that one. And then obviously in film and motion design, film in particular, they're gonna focus on that as well.
2: Why is it called the Pineapple Pod?
1: I didn't know this until I got here. The international symbol for hospitality is a pineapple.
2: Oh, so, there we go. Yeah. That's going to be a takeaway on today's pod, people. We had a previous guest. His name is Aditya Vishwanath. And he runs 10,000 makerspaces across rural India. Wow. And his strong feeling was that what underserved students are missing is never content and it's never access to information. It's a safe place to fail.
1: Yeah.
2: He's really disturbed by the heaping on of consequences to the learning space and wondering like what could be for kids if they were in a space where there were no consequences to failure? How would they behave differently? How often would they iterate? How do you guys think about failure?
1: Yeah, we see it as a real necessity because we don't think it's possible to learn to your full potential without accepting failure and experiencing failure. And I say that because we have, 1,800 students, and there's two assistant principals on my team, and they work a lot with student behavior. And, like when things don't go well, they're going to, and I work with the adult behavior. Like that's my primary role. When things don't go well with adults, then that's my role. And so I say that's our core belief. We live and die by the idea that we have to create a safe space for students to fail. And I have a building full of very type A adults. And their fear of failure is part of what I have to manage, right? Because it's fairly strong. And I think in education, I think your former guest was exactly right, that in education, certainly in the United States, there is a mindset of scarcity. It gets hammered into you as a young teacher and as a young educator that we're not going to have enough funding. You're not going to get paid enough. We're actually running out of teachers. There's not enough time in the day. There's not enough days in the year. And I grew up in an environment you hear that all the time, and it's part of your identity. Then it becomes an identity of scarcity. And so I've been lucky to, over the course of my career, shed that as best I can and change to an identity of what's possible, an identity of innovation, an identity of let's try this. I sometimes describe myself as a serial entrepreneur in education. And it's a weird, I always laugh because I get a steady paycheck because I'm part of a school district, but I get to be entrepreneurial because I get to try these different things and so on. So I get a little bit of the best of both worlds. But when we hire people and bring them in, especially if they've been traditional educators, which is not a large number here, but if they come in with that scarcity mindset, it can be really hard to break. And so that's a big part of my role, is get the adults to accept risk taking. And then you can then create an environment where the students can take risk. Because they have to be able to fail and try again.

0: And sometimes that's going to be breaking the part. Sometimes it's going to be breaking the tool. And I often refer to that as just the cost of doing business. We have to have that in our budget. We have to have that. We're no different than the auto shop trying to make a dollar, but we're teaching, right? And so we have to be more forgiving, but we still have to have the, you know, the resupply of wrenches or whatever it is that might break in our budget.
1: Right. Yeah, that scarcity mindset around time must be so hard to wiggle out of if you've been at a traditional school, because you're constantly the overhang of those standardized tests and whatever might happen to you, whatever the consequences are for you as a teacher. If yes. those standardized tests don't turn out a certain way for your class year after year after year, really could, I can imagine, make it feel like there's really no time to leave this as some open-ended assignment where anything can happen.
0: Right.
1: It's really safer to outline the steps on the board and have everyone walk through them simultaneously in the same order with right. no discovery. Discovery takes time. Invention takes yeah. time. Yeah. And I empathize with that as a parent. You know, like the first time you let your kid cook something in your kitchen. Like the temptation to be like, let me get you a whisk. Let me clean that up. Don't do that. You know, don't pour the milk over the sink. You know, there's all these ways that you want to sort of step in and intervene in the name of teaching.
0: Right.
1: But teaching is nothing compared to discovery. Like learning from a teacher versus learning from discovery. I mean, it's got to be like 10x the retention, 10x the joy, 10x the applicability.
0: That goes, going back to that earlier point, the 10x of the identity. Yeah, now I'm moving into the world of being a cook, and talk about empowering and, you know, the ability to be, you know, self-sustainable, and I can now live on my own. I mean, that opens doors, or I can cook for others and provide for others. I mean, the world just becomes so much larger with these skills. And that's a great example. That's a really great example.
1: Coming up next, Steve shares why CCIC takes students by lottery, no grades required, and why mixing kids from wildly different backgrounds in the same classroom might be one of the most valuable things a school can do for all parties. We'll be right back with Kelly Corrigan Wenders.
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0: Welcome back to Kelly Corrigan Wonders. I'm Kelly Corrigan, and I'm talking with the principal of a very cool school called the Cherry Creek Innovation Campus. His name is Steve Day. You were super deliberate when you took the job that you wanted a school whose enrollment actually reflected the district.
1: Yes. There's a lot of campuses like us. So there's an application that people have to go. So students in the district have to at least raise their hand, say, hey, I want to come to your school. So we have an online application. And in a lot of schools like CCIC in the country, or even some, even in the Denver metro area, that application has turned into an interview, kind of a screening process for, you know, how are your grades? How's your attendance? And some of places like this, schools of choice, regardless of what the focus is, take that as an opportunity to screen students out. And I am very much we're public education. Education, I think it's one of the backbones of the strength of this country, is that we provide education for everybody. And everybody's in, right? And so for us, it's just a lottery process, that we don't look at grades, we don't look at attendance, we don't look at behavior. I'm proud of the fact that there are rooms down the hall with a 4.2 GPA student right next to a student who might have a 0.4 GPA. And I think we serve both of them really well. I'm really, really interested in being a safety net for students who are otherwise going to fall through the cracks. And I think the lottery process gives everybody a fair shake at being able to be here. And so that also then goes to our diversity. If it's a true lottery, our pool of students here will be really reflective of the students who are interested in us. And so it's at least the district diversity, and that's what we've achieved. And now we've actually exceeded that in terms of historically underserved students over the last few years. And we've been able to do that by marketing and recruiting and giving experiences to students from parts of our community who, again, historically are less likely to go to college, less likely to have a high-paying career, and less likely to see themselves as successful in school. So we do an eighth grade tour for everybody, 40 minutes. But for students who are in some of, again, our historically underserved communities, we do a full three-hour hands-on experience in all of our pathways. And the enrollment from those schools over the last few years since we started doing that has really climbed. And I'm really proud of that.
0: So not only are you open to it, but you're facilitating it.
1: Yes. Yeah. Yeah. I think I've been an administrator for 20 years, and every one of the schools I've been in has been a school of choice. And something like CCIC, where it's public school, and people are going to vote with their feet. And I always tell people, like, if we're not doing our job, and everybody says, I don't want that, then we're all looking for jobs. And so I love that. That's part of that entrepreneur part, where it's like, we're held accountable by our very enrollment, which is going to change based on the reputation and strength of our programs.
0: So if you think about these spectrums where you have super high achieving students, and then you have students who haven't really nailed it academically, or you have students who are in safe home with a full fridge versus students who are in public housing with Doritos for breakfast.
1: Yeah.
0: How do those ends of the poles serve each other when you have a classroom with that much variety in it?
1: Yeah. So really well. So this is where it's different from, because the students you're describing typically will show up in a traditional high school setting. And they'll be in different rooms sometimes. And I don't think it's a purposeful, let's create systems that screen kids in and out, but it is the system we traditionally have. So who are you going to find in the AP class, right? And who are you not going to find in that room? And so we really sort of throw that out the door because we're such a different variety of class. So now we're all the students who are interested in cybersecurity, or all the students who are interested in healthcare. And that could be a student who, for whatever reason, has had a really strong upbringing, and they've been a surgeon in their mind since the age of five, and they have that full fridge, and they have that family of college grads, and everything, all the dice got rolled in their favor from the very beginning. And they're going to take our CNA class because they want an experience of bedside care. And that bedside care is going to be a part of their steps along the way. And they're going to be right along other students who are like, oh, I need that CNA class because that's how I'm going to pay my way through the world. I'm going to earn money using doing that job. And eventually my goal is to be a nurse, but I'm not going to pay. I don't have the money from my family to go to college. So that's going to be my entry. And all of our classes are like that. I mean, we really have from, across the board, eight different high schools in the district, students from all those classes, all those schools in our classes, students that are, again, you know, wildly advantaged, students that are wildly disadvantaged, and students who have that identity and students who are seeking that identity. And it is, we treat them all the same. We welcome them in. They all, here's your auto mechanics, you know, uniform, and welcome to class. And they typically don't show up with a lot of former knowledge. Some of them do, but not a lot because the classes are, we're not part of a sequence that traditionally exists in schools. So they come into our aviation classes, for instance, and typically students have very little experience with that. And so they're all starting, you know, in a very similar place. That helps. It is an equalizer. Yeah, the fact that they're not in their home high school, so everybody's new, you know, into the building. I mean, we have lots of returning students, but that camaraderie is really forged out of, we're all looking for the same sort of thing, this experience in culinary. And, you know, and again, we may have different goals, but we're all here for this idea. And that helps quite a bit.
0: Right. And also it sets them free from what may have been failing school systems up until that point. So if you didn't have a great Algebra 1 teacher, and then you get to Algebra 2, you are already behind. Whereas because it's all new, because it's day one for everyone,
1: right,
0: there doesn't have to be that shame. That's not really related to your skills and ability. It's a little bit related more to your experience and context.
1: Right.
0: Yeah. The other thing I'm thinking about is how broadening it is for the kids on both poles, how valuable it is for a kid who had club sandwiches for lunch to work side by side with a food stamps kid, and how valuable it is for a food stamps kid to finally know someone whose mother made a triple decker sandwich for him every single day. Because of that incredible research that says that one of the only drivers of social mobility is knowing someone at one level ahead of where you and your family are.
1: Yes. Yeah. I was thinking that's the value of a place. I mean, I have nothing against Harvard, but I think you pay for that education because of the Rolodex you walk away with, right? Or the contact list now, right, that you walk away with. And there's tremendous value there, right? But there's also an insulation, if we're not, as a society, that happens. And we see it, obviously, in leadership in the country, et cetera. You know, all the Princeton grads, all the Harvard grads, they form this community, and it can be so insular to the detriment of us as a society if we're not careful. And I think, you know, schools like CCIC really broaden that experience to everybody. And we're different enough, and people see us as a novelty right now, that we have really taken that opportunity and run with it in terms of the value of this education for students. And so it's been great. It's been one of those things. But last 5 years, our marketing has been relatively easy because the building that was built is high quality, and that has allowed us to, we often just say, we just need to get them in here. If we can get them in here, we can sell the idea of what we're doing here. That goes back. There's this great quote from, I think it's 1930s, this architect who landed up starting one of like the Montessori model schools, is Reggio Emilia schools. This guy, Loris Malaguzzi, he said, space is the third teacher. And I came across that in one of my projects. I was working with architects, and we were designing something for a school. This is years ago, well before CCIC. And I realized that was always true. And I always knew it as a teacher because I knew my classroom, I wanted it to feel a certain way, welcoming, embracing, nurturing. And if it couldn't feel that way, I was doing something wrong. And then the curriculum was important, and then my teaching was important. But that space had to be also, you know, attended to. And now that we're, you know, I'm in the business of like building schools and expanding schools, we really focus on that because it makes such a difference for kids. You know,
0: yeah, we had a guest on named Lisa Feldman Barrett. She's a neuroscientist who I am always quoting, but one of the things she said is that we are contextual beings from the jump. Space and context and community, that those are all these huge drivers of outcomes. You mentioned novelty in terms of your school, and I wondered, like, how many schools are there like CCIC in the country?
1: More and more. I'm really proud of this. We do probably about 300 tours of the building a year. And about half of those are school districts that are trying to figure out how to do this back at their home, right, wherever they come from. This particular quality of building and what we have here, we probably were one of the first in the country at the level that it is right now. And now so with the expansion, even more so. And that was in 2019. Now, I would say 7 years later, I could list off at least a dozen campuses that are almost exactly like us, same sort of quality, same type of experience, really changing what career technical education means. It's not that traditional shop class. It's not just for students who are not going to go to college. It is wildly different and wildly needed in a world where college debt is just, you know, so burdensome. And so I you know, there's a school in Kalamazoo that actually almost looks like us, which is very flattering. I remember my first couple weeks on the job here, I had on my calendar a tour from a group from Hobbs, New Mexico, real tiny town in southeastern New Mexico. And it was by five or six people. I did the tour of the campus. And then about a month later, I'm looking at my calendar and I see Hobbs, New Mexico on my calendar. And I'm like, oh, this must be like an error because those folks I met them last month. And sure enough, right around that time, a big tour bus pulls up in front of the school and like 45 people come out. And I don't arrange the tours. I'm lucky to have some support staff who kind of take the inquiry and turn it into the tour. So I just wind up doing some of them. And it was the mayor of Hobbs, and it was real estate brokers, and it was the part of the, you know, the superintendent and leadership team and the Chamber of Commerce folks. The first five or six said, you've got to see this, and we all need to be in so we can commit to this. And they did. And now there's a wonderful facility in Hobbs that doesn't look like us because it needs to look like what they need, right? What's unique to their environment. And they're a small town, but they serve this big region around Hobbs. So they welcome students from all the high schools and local districts from all around. And I love that. I love the fact that you get to be a part of something that you know is really good for kids. And you're changing not only what's happening here, but you're also changing what's happening elsewhere. Like last week, I had a tour from a team from Budapest. They had heard about us and they just wanted to come in. And I'm like, well, that's probably the farthest.
0: When CCIC doesn't work for a kid, is there a way to characterize that kind of learner? What's happening there? What kind of learner doesn't do well in this environment?
1: I think most often it's a student who doesn't get into their first choice and because of the lottery. And then they're like, okay, well, I didn't get into auto, but I guess manufacturing's going to be good, right? That's close enough. And that's where we get that missile. You know, they're really not in the space they want to be in. And so they're in this other course. And there are lots of examples of those students who just, they're great. They do really well and they love manufacturing and maybe even find a path there. But the where students struggle, it's either that or, and we have two counselors on staff. We have a mental health social worker on staff. We have academic support and special ed teachers on staff, a multilingual learner teacher on staff, because all of those needs come with the students, you know, as they walk in the door. And some of them are just circumstance, like English is not their first language. But some of it's because they're, you know, like you just said, home life, you know, maybe there's no breakfast, right? There's no food at home, or it's just really hard. It's no different than it has been, but maybe the magnitude of the problem is larger in terms of students growing up in dysfunction. So all those supports that we can possibly provide, we do. And it sometimes is still not enough. I like to think the work here has some impact. Someone's going to get a job, you know, at the end of this year because of a class that they took here, and it's going to change the trajectory of their family for possibly generations. And now their kids don't even know how it happened and why it happened, but they're now living in a different economic strata and have doors open to them that they will thrive in.
0: Yeah. Well done. Well done, Steve Day.
1: Yeah, it's exciting.
0: Thanks for being with me.
1: Oh my gosh, it's been a real pleasure.
0: Here are my takeaways from my conversation with Steve Day. Number one, making learning authentic silences the age-old questions. Will this be on the test, and why am I learning this? Number two, identity assumption might be the most underrated force in education. Number three, design buildings with intention. Space is the third teacher. Number four, a scarcity mindset becomes an identity, and an identity of scarcity is very hard to break. Number five, sort kids by interest, not grades. Number 6, the international symbol for hospitality is a pineapple. Number 7, knowing someone one rung up on the ladder is one of the only proven drivers of social mobility. Number 8, we are grossly underestimating teenagers. Thank you to Steve Day. Thanks also to the Walton Family Foundation for their support of our Wired to Create series. Thank you to my team at Kelly Corrigan Wonders, our technical producer, Dean Kateri, executive producer, Tammy Stedman, community engagement coordinator, Rachel Hicks, and audience engagement coordinator, Charlie Upchurch. Finally, thanks to you all for listening. Please join us again next time for Kelly Corrigan Wonders. Before we meet again here, please find me on Substack. It's a free and active space where we get to explore all the ideas that come up in each conversation.

0: On the next Florida Roundup, who's hiring? It's cap and gown season. A fresh class of hopefuls are starting their careers, or hope to. 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Florida's unemployment rate has been steadily rising over the past year and is higher than the national jobless rate. Are you looking for work? What's the job hunt like today? 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I'm Tom Hudson. 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
2: 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Mostly sunny, dry, and windy the next few days. Highs in the mid to upper 80s inland, mid to upper 70s at the beaches.
3: The federal government is the biggest employer in the country. For those working for it, it's been a turbulent year and a half, and we're checking in. From WAMU and NPR in Washington, this is 1A. Hi, I'm Jen White. The Trump administration has laid off or bought out 300,000 federal workers since January 2025. The administration is now rolling out new rules for hiring, firing, and promotion. 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We're taking your calls at 855-236-1A1A or email us at 1A@WAMU.org.
4: Live from NPR News in Washington, I'm Dan Ronan. President Trump Wednesday night said he intends to nominate Acting Attorney General Todd Blanche to the role permanently on Thursday. Blanche is Trump's former personal lawyer and has been actively pursuing the president's agenda while leading the Justice Department in an acting role since the president fired Pam Bondi. Israel and Lebanon have agreed to a new ceasefire deal. It will include a series of pilot security zones where Hezbollah fighters would be banned. This according to a joint statement released after the fourth round of U.S.-mediated talks in Washington. Israel's ambassador to the U.S., Yaakov Leiter, says under the agreement, Hezbollah fighters will have to leave the area around southern Lebanon with Israel.
5: If Hezbollah is intent on disrupting the ceasefire, the result is going to be on them.
4: Israel and Lebanon plan more talks beginning June the 22nd in an attempt to reach a permanent ceasefire deal. A bipartisan majority in the Republican-led House has voted to end the war with Iran. NPR's Claudia Grisales reports this is the clearest rebuke yet of President Trump's handling of the conflict and the subsequent fallout.
6: New York Democrat Gregory Meeks helped force the vote to end the Iran war that's now 90 days in. He thanked the five Republicans who joined Democrats to get the War Powers Resolution over the finish line.
7: We're at the point where you have to put people, the American people, over politics.
6: One of those Republicans, Pennsylvania's Brian Fitzpatrick, argued once the conflict passed the 60-day mark, it violated the War Powers Act.
8: I follow the law. People have a hard time being consistent around here. They apply different rules to different presidents, different wars, different eras. The law is the law.
6: For now, the vote remains symbolic. Even if it were to pass in the Senate, too, Trump would be able to veto it. Claudia DeSalis, NPR News, the Capitol.
4: Water officials in California, Arizona, and Nevada Wednesday agreed to explore selling Colorado River water across state lines. From member station KPBS, Katie Estasis has more.
9: Millions of people rely on Colorado River water. Water officials signed a memorandum of understanding to kick off efforts to sell Colorado River water across state lines. The San Diego County Water Authority has added to its water supply by desalinating seawater. Dan Denham is the Water Authority's general manager. He says that could allow the agency to leave some of its Colorado River water in Lake Mead for other states to buy.
10: Nevada can take it through their intake at Lake Mead, or it can travel south through the Central Arizona Project into the communities of Phoenix, Tucson, etc.
9: The next step is for water officials to negotiate prices and other terms. For NPR News, I'm Katie Anastas in San Diego.
4: And you're listening to NPR News. Game one of the NBA Finals belongs to the visiting New York Knicks, who stunned the hometown San Antonio Spurs. The final score, New York 105, San Antonio 95. Game two, Friday night in Texas. The Tribeca Film Festival, it opened Wednesday in Manhattan. It started 25 years after the September 11th terrorist attacks. NPR's Mandalit Del Barco reports the event was created by actor Robert De Niro.
11: This year's festival opens with a documentary about the soul funk band Earth, Wind & Fire. It was directed and produced by Questlove. Over the next 12 days, the festival will feature films from around the world, as well as podcasts and video games. There's also a retrospective celebration of the 1976 film Taxi Driver.
12: Talking to me.
11: Actor Robert De Niro, who starred in that movie, created the Tribeca Film Festival along with his producing partner Jane Rosenthal after terrorists attacked the World Trade Center in Lower Manhattan.
12: Surreal. The whole thing was so strange.
13: People were saying they were afraid to come downtown.
11: Rosenthal and De Niro say the festival was their way of revitalizing Lower Manhattan. 25 years later, cinephiles are still flocking there. Mandalit Del Barco, NPR News.
4: 11 years after the Supreme Court legalized same-sex marriage, a new Gallup poll shows support for same-sex marriage and relationships has declined slightly from 71% in 2022 and 2023. The new poll has the figure at 65%, but Gallup says most of the change is coming from Republicans whose support has dropped considerably from 55 to 37. This is NPR.
14: 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Other contributors include the estate of Joan B. Kroc, whose bequest serves as an enduring investment in the future of public radio and seeks to help NPR produce programming that meets the highest standards of public service in journalism and cultural expression.
15: 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June 4th, 1970, just 1 month after the Kent State shootings, Crosby, Stills, Nash & Young release Ohio, a song about the tragedy.

0: This is 1A. I'm Jen White. More than 300,000 federal workers have left government service since the start of the second Trump administration. Some were laid off by the administration, some took buyouts, some walked out. The cuts have hit every major agency, from the State Department to the Justice Department, which lost more than 20% of its legal staff since the start of the last year. That's according to New York Times analysis published this week. Today, we're looking at how those cuts are affecting the workers who remain and at a new plan from the Trump administration. Last week, the Office of Personnel Management proposed pushing all federal employees to sign non-disclosure agreements that would prevent them from sharing internal government information. But critics warn it could discourage whistleblowers and create a new tool to push out employees it considers disloyal. Eileen Sullivan wrote the New York Times article on the exodus of lawyers. She covers the federal workforce, and she joins us in studio. Eileen, welcome back to the program.
1: Thanks so much for having me.
0: Also with us, Max Steyer. He's the CEO of the Partnership for Public Service. That's a nonprofit that focuses on the federal workforce and the strength of government institutions. He's worked in all three branches of the federal government. Max, welcome back.
2: Thank you so much.
0: Well, earlier today, we opened our phones live for your calls. Our phones are now closed, but we'd still love to hear from you. Email us at 1A@WAMU.org or leave a voicemail at 855-236-1212. We heard from current and former federal workers about what they think about the NDA proposal and concerns about the work they left behind. If you have thoughts, you can still share them with us at 1A@WAMU.org. Eileen, explain more about this NDA plan the administration is proposing.
1: Yes. So the administration last week proposed, they published a draft rule in the Federal Register about having agencies decide whether they want their employees to sign non-disclosure agreements. And it came as a surprise. This hasn't happened before. There are also several policies and laws in place that, you know, are already there to prevent people from saying things that, you know, would violate privacy or trade secrets.
0: Well, here's OPM Director Scott Cooper on why he thinks the NDAs are necessary.
3: We're trying to remind people that, look, if we are talking about policy stuff, that's what's called pre-decisional, which means we're kind of trying to figure out what the right policy should be. Like, respect the fact that we want to have a good dialogue on it. We want people to be honest. We want people to tell us their ideas. And, you know, it's really hard to do that when you feel like everything you say is going to show up on the front page of a newspaper.
0: Now, OPM says the NDA policy would promote consistency across the government and better protect confidential information while preserving the right legally authorized disclosures. We got this text with a different reaction from a federal worker. You already train on what is expected of you when it comes to sharing intel and agree not to share confidential information. This sounds like they are more than likely trying to make whistleblowing a punishable offense by broadening what cannot be shared and upping penalties. Now, as you noted, Eileen, there are already laws that prohibit the improper release of classified information and laws that protect whistleblowers who expose corruption and misconduct. And NDAs are already used in parts of the government. So what would these new NDAs change fundamentally?
1: Well, people have said that it most importantly would change a First Amendment right. So, you know, that it would stifle people from sharing information, and public workers are not bound by any confidentiality when they're speaking in their personal capacity outside of work.
0: Max, private companies often require employees to sign NDAs. What's the difference between NDAs in the private sector and what the administration is proposing for federal workers?
2: So I think there are two essential differences. The first is that when you're talking about the public sector, you're talking about information that is vital to the well-being of our country and, frankly, is owned by the public and not owned by, private individuals. The second, I think, is at least as important, and that is you have to understand context here. We already have an administration that walked in with a proposition that their goal was to traumatize the workforce. They've succeeded in doing that in our survey of federal workers that we conducted last year after the bulk of folks had left. We found that almost 80% of the federal workforce felt they could not raise a violation of law or ethics without fear of retaliation. So what this means is that you have a workforce that is already deeply scared about raising what they ought to in the way of providing information to either, you know, resources inside or outside the government. And this is just further scaring the workforce for no reason at all. So that context, I think, is vital to appreciate why this is actually a really bad thing.
4: Well, let's go to the phones. We have Jessica in St. Petersburg, Florida, former federal worker. Jessica, what's on your mind?
5: I used to work for the National Ocean Service and National Marine Fisheries Service. And after two government shutdowns, a hurricane, an ice storm that closed our lab, and just losing over a month of cumulative pay that I didn't get back pay for because I was a contractor, I just realized it was time for me to go. And the National Oceanic and Atmospheric Administration just didn't have my best interests or well-being in mind. So I left.
4: And there was, we'll talk about this a little bit later, but have you been able to find work outside of the public sector?
5: I have. It's been some time now, and I do have what I think is a much better job now. So it worked out for me, for sure. But it was heartache leaving a job that I really loved.
4: Jessica, are you still in contact with any of your former colleagues who are still working within NOAA?
5: I am, and they are scared. They are unhappy. They are really just trying to keep their heads down and survive so they can keep having a paycheck. But everybody is looking to leave. And I know that people will continue to do so in droves if they're able to.
4: Thanks for that call, Jessica. Let's go to a caller in Fairfax, Virginia. Don, you're a current federal employee. How are things right now in your agency?
6: So I work in a safety critical agency. I'm a manager, and I think we've hit a tipping point when it comes to morale. I've been a federal employee for 15 years, and I've never experienced this level of low. My director has called me multiple times in the past couple of weeks crying. My peers are reaching out to me saying they, you know, are desperate to find ways to retire. They don't know how to support their employees. My team has gone from a team of 9 to a team of 4, and we're working mandatory overtime. We've got people working until 10 p.m. at night because we know we have to get the mission done, but this is just, it's not sustainable.
4: Have you had discussions with your colleagues about this proposal to have federal employees sign these NDAs?
6: It's come up, and, you know, people are like, well, they don't need us to sign NDAs. We're too scared to say anything anyway. So
4: Don, you're in a critical, you're doing critical work in one of our government agencies. At this point, does it feel sustainable for you? Do you feel like this is a job you can continue to stay in?
6: No, I've started looking for other positions, and I know my peers have as well. But we work for the federal government because we love the mission. And we believe in the mission. And so to have to walk away from that and work for another organization, it just is really tough.
4: Yeah. Don, thank you for sharing your story with us. Unions representing federal employees are speaking out against the new NDAs. Here's a statement from the American Federation of Government Employees. It's a union representing over 800,000 workers. Quote, this proposed NDA is another attempt by the administration to purge the civil service of nonpartisan career employees and replace them with loyalists who won't speak out against waste, fraud, and abuse. And here's Randy Irwin, president of the National Federation of Federal Employees.
7: This is clearly yet another baseless threat to intimidate federal workers designed to muzzle employees and further politicize the civil service. Federal workers should never feel discouraged to report fraud, waste, abuse of power, and other misconduct seen at federal agencies.
4: Max, what would the consequences be for workers who violate these proposed NDA agreements or refuse to sign them at all?
2: Well, and just to quickly underscore what you your callers were, so powerful in terms of the atmosphere in the agencies. But the things that are trying to be protected are allowing employees to flag violations of any law, rule, or regulation, gross mismanagement, gross waste of funds, abuse of authority, substantial and specific danger to public health and safety. So you asked earlier, you know, what's this about and why is it different in the public sector? And that's because these issues are at play. They claim, the administration claims, these are voluntary NDAs. But out of the other side of the mouth, they say that if you don't sign them, you can be fired. So I think, you know, yet again, this is an effort to further chill important speech that we need to hear from public employees. You ask what are the consequences, as you heard from your the callers. I mean, these are people who fundamentally want to help the public, and they're being prevented from doing that, and they're at risk of losing their job. So that is the most fundamental risk they face. There are laws. This is not about classified information. That is not legally shared in any context. This is, again, about information the public should actually hear, and they're going to be scared to do it.
4: We're speaking to Max Steyer from the Partnership for Public Service. That's a nonprofit dedicated to improving making government more effective. And New York Times reporter Eileen Sullivan, she covers the federal workforce. Coming up, lawyers are leaving the federal government in droves. The Justice Department alone has lost more than 2,600 lawyers. What does that exodus mean for legal expertise inside our government agencies? And where are those lawyers going? This is 1A from WAMU and NPR.

0: Historian Beverly Gage hit the road to learn about America's past. She visited 300 places, museums, battlefields, even sex communes.
1: 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Often it's being inspired by each other.
0: A road trip through American history. That's on the next On Point.
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3: On the next Fresh Air, Clark Peters. His breakout role was in the HBO series The Wire as police detective Lester Freeman. In Spike Lee's The Five Bloods, he was a Vietnam veteran. In real life, Peters opposed the war and was arrested at a protest which changed his life. He moved to London, starred in musicals there, and now stars in the series The Burrows. 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
5: I'm Scott Tong. Another Supreme Court decision day. 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And an update on a famous pair of bald eagles in D.C.
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8: This is 1A. I'm Jen White. Earlier today, we talked about the Trump administration's proposal to push federal workers to sign non-disclosure agreements. We were joined by Max Steyer from the Partnership for Public Service and Eileen Sullivan from the New York Times. And we opened the phones to ask current and federal workers how the last year has changed their work and their lives. Let's jump in with this voicemail.
9: I'm a current federal worker, a transportation security officer in central Illinois. The frustration that this administration has caused for me and many of my colleagues is nearly constant, starting with DOGE and having to try to justify our day-to-day tasks and on to the various shutdowns. It has been extremely hard to keep people in the workplace, to attract new talent, and to keep up morale, and we are hoping for a change.
8: Thanks for that message. And a member of our text club who works for the Department of Defense in Norfolk, Virginia, sent us this message. They painted a picture that we didn't work. They changed their work and their lives. Let's jump in with this voicemail.
9: I'm a current federal worker, a transportation security officer in central Illinois. The frustration that this administration has caused for me and many of my colleagues is nearly constant, starting with DOGE and having to try to justify our day-to-day tasks. And on to the various shutdowns. It has been extremely hard to keep people in the workplace, to attract new talent, and to keep up morale. And we are hoping for a change.
8: Thanks for that message. And a member of our text club who works for the Department of Defense in Norfolk, Virginia, sent us this message. They painted a picture that we didn't work. They gutted protections and fired staff. Those who remain are now doing the jobs of 2 to 3 people. And now an NDA, they are silencing the federal workforce so we don't inform the public of the real truth of how this administration is wasting taxpayers' dollars. And we have Stone in Burlington, Vermont on the line. Stone, you used to work for the USDA. What do you think about this proposal to have government workers sign NDAs?
10: I think it's ridiculous that what we do is, you know, community and public service, and any information we, you know, build from our studies and surveys that we did. I worked under the APHIS, which is the Animal Plant and Health Inspection Services. And, I mean, more than just agriculture, we did a lot of ecological and conservation information that is purely public information and should be shared, and we shouldn't be scared to share that information.
8: Stone, thanks for that call. We heard earlier from OPM Director Scott Cooper that he's concerned federal workers are hesitant to share their honest opinions during the policy planning process because they're afraid anything they say might be leaked.
11: And what I want is to be able to talk about stuff, but people literally will chill their speech if they feel like everything they say is going to be, you know, kind of publicly reported.
8: Now, Eileen, you earlier alluded to the fact that there are rules in place that prohibit federal workers from sharing certain information. Just lay out those rules for us.
12: Sure. I mean, there's already, like Max referred to, rules and laws about disclosing classified information that is illegal. There are policies and laws about disclosing trade secrets because the government may, for regulation purposes, be getting a lot of confidential information and they're not allowed to disclose those. And so there's laws that ban that.
8: Max, to your mind, where is the line between a leak that serves the public and one that harms national security or the functioning of the government?
13: Well, so I read to you the sort of list from the statute about what is actually protected. So, you know, the clear line, again, is around classified information. And frankly, there are former federal employees that broke the law in order to release classified information that they felt was vital for the public, and they paid a price for doing so. Once again, this really is about what is a healthy organization and what's a healthy government. And it really does require, we have the mission-committed workforce. It has to be a workforce that is willing to speak truth to power if we're going to actually get good information, not just to the public, but to the decision makers themselves. So I'm so glad you ran that clip from Scott Cooper and his notion that they're worried about chilling speech because they're worried that their pre-decisional conversations may be made public. He should be more worried that they're not getting the critical information that the experts inside the government should be giving them to make good decisions because they're terrified. That is a much, much larger problem. What they're doing here is disingenuous. It is not about trying to ensure that appropriate pre-decisional conversation can take place. They're trying to keep the lid on a lot of conduct that, frankly, is not in the public interest and is, in fact, a violation of law in many instances.
8: Well, let's go back to the phones to a caller in Bethesda, Maryland. You're a current NIH employee, and you have thoughts about this proposal to have federal employees sign NDAs. What's on your mind?
14: Yes, as a current employee, we already have the public trust type of clearance, so we're not leaking things out there, But what I do think this is exactly what the previous speakers have also mentioned, that it's a way to silence us so that we don't let the public know the many different ways that this administration, especially Russell Vogt and OMB, are squashing getting taxpayer funds appropriated in a timely manner. We have also very much the experienced feds have talked to leadership from across the aisle to let them know processes and procedures and things that make things run more efficiently and are completely silenced and or sidelined and end up with procedures and processes that take us in circular loops. So we're not getting grants out the door because they have to be checked 3 or 4 or 5 times. We're not getting funding announcements out because we've been completely slashed with the number allowed. But also, they put in extra process fees to keep these things basically in a black box so you never know when or if something is coming out. So it's more obfuscation, in my opinion.
8: Thanks for that call. Let's go to Sarah in Concord, New Hampshire. Sarah, you're a former federal contractor. Your thoughts about the NDAs?
15: Yeah, I would just say NDAs, usually federal contractors are asked by their agencies to sign NDAs for intellectual property purposes. That's about it. I mean, these guys are being really transparent about what they're doing. They are trying to institutionalize corruption. And, by abusing the federal workforce that's responsible for serving the American people, the taxpayers, we in New Hampshire really like our taxpayers' dollars to be spent well, and a slush fund for January 6th rioters was not lost a lot of fans for people. Hegseth not explaining why he's not promoting people in the military. There is this anti-knowledge, anti-information, anti-science, anti-republic behavior that reminds me of, totalitarian Soviet Russia. It's kind of Communist Party behavior.
8: So- Sarah- Sarah, thank you for that call. Eileen, before we move on, this NDA proposal was published, as you said, in the Federal Register. There's a 30-day public review period. How likely is it to move forward?
12: I assume it will move forward. They don't have to take any of the comments into account if they don't want to. They may change some language in it, but usually it will move forward. But people also expect some legal challenges to it as well.
8: Well, let's shift gears a bit here. The NDA proposal is part of a bigger story, as we've been hearing from our callers, about how the administration is reshaping the federal workforce. Eileen, in your most recent article for the New York Times, you report that more than 10,000 lawyers have left the federal government since the beginning of 2025. That's roughly one in five lawyers who worked in the government at the end of 2024, and includes more than 20% of the Justice Department's legal staff. What's going on?
12: Well, I mean, we're hearing anecdotes about this throughout, since the beginning of the administration. A lot of lawyers feel like they can't do the job that they signed up to do. They can't enforce environmental regulations. They're being asked to, do things in a courtroom that they're not comfortable with. They just don't want to continue working under those circumstances. And some, told me that they feel they can do more of what they originally wanted to do in the federal government outside the government right now.
8: Well, let's go back to the phones. We've got Brianna in Florida. Brianna, you worked with the Department of Navy for 10 years. You took a deferred resignation, and you're curious about attorneys leaving the DOJ. Go ahead.
16: Hi, thank you. I'm curious because I know we've seen a lot of inspector generals also step down, and I'm curious about the relationship, if this is what effect this might have, because the first impeachment with Donald Trump was through an investigation from an IG complaint. So do you see any relationship or correlation with that?
8: Thanks for that call, Brianna. Max, first, just remind us about the removal of inspectors general since the start of the second Trump administration.
13: Yeah, and I think that's a critical point. As I mentioned earlier, I think context is everything. One of the very first things that the Trump administration did was to effectively fire just about all of the inspector generals across our government. And it has historically been the case that those have not been positions that have turned over with the change of administration. Indeed, a number of those IGs were people who Trump himself had appointed in the first term. Those are the people who have some degree of independence to help identify waste, fraud, and abuse. In addition to those IGs, especially because your caller comes from the Defense Department, they also fired the top lawyers across the services. And just to add to Eileen, who's done tremendous reporting here, the reality is that for many lawyers, they are finding themselves in conflict, not just with the mission, as she identifies, but frankly, with the defense of the rule of law. And this comes back to the NDA point. And that is that this is an administration that has taken the position they can do whatever they want. And they're asking the federal employees to not blow the whistle and, frankly, to help them do it. For lawyers, they have an ethical responsibility that is, baked into the profession to support the rule of law. And that conflict is one that is extraordinarily challenging, I think, for many lawyers. Having served at the Department of Justice and at HUD as a lawyer, it's untenable and it's wrong. This is a critical issue for the public to know about. And thanks to Eileen, more do.
8: Well, and Eileen, tell us more about those ethics concerns. What did you find in your reporting?
12: People were just very uncomfortable with what they were being asked to do. And they couldn't, in some cases, I spoke with a lawyer from the Interior Department, a former lawyer there, who said, he's there to help serve the secretary and promote what the secretary wants. And that was in conflict with how he was, also supposed to be advising his staff. And so he felt that he couldn't do that.
8: I want to point people to the show we had, or If You Can Keep It, this past week, that really focused on the grand jury process and how that's uncovering some ethical breaches in the way the administration is approaching grand juries. You can find that conversation at the 1A.org. We got this email from a DOJ lawyer. The loss of legal expertise at the DOJ is staggering. I have stayed because I fear what will happen long term if we all go. We are struggling to fill open positions, and our our workloads are barely manageable and grow exponentially each time another valued colleague leaves. I believe in public service, and I remain with the hope that we can rebuild with a core of public servants who do want justice to be the focus of our work. Eileen, in your article, you report that federal agencies have hired about 3,200 lawyers since the beginning of 2025, but that isn't enough to make up for those 10,000 lost employees. What does the exodus mean for the agencies where these lawyers worked?
12: Well, there's just a tremendous loss of experience and institutional knowledge.
8: We're talking to Eileen Sullivan with the New York Times and Max Steyer, CEO of the nonprofit group, the Partnership for Public Service. And we want to hear from you. If you're an attorney with the federal government, current or former, you can call us at 855-236-1212 or email us at 1A@WAMU.org. Let's go back to the phones. We've got Tom in Washington, D.C. 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
1: When Tom referenced the whistleblower protections and the fact that there's concern about whether those protections are actually being enforced.
2: Yes, well, Tom and I have actually talked about this before, and just sort of the degradation of the whistleblower process in general. And they're, you know, trying to do this even further with their plan to take job protections away from tens of thousands of federal workers. And in that proposal, they want the whistleblower to go to somebody within their agency, which, you know, just keeps it inside the family even more.
1: Mm-hmm. Well, you got this email from a Department of Justice immigration attorney who wishes to remain anonymous out of fear of retaliation. All of my mentors and leaders who I looked up to have left because their expertise and skill in governance was not valued. Immigration judges rely on attorneys to draft most written decisions. Over 50% of those attorneys have left over the past year due to work output expectations doubling and the lack of job security. Morale is very low with little to no attractive avenues for career advancement unless you aspire to be a loyalist. Also, legal access programs that help non-citizens have a fair opportunity to plead their case in court have been dismantled, even though there are regulations requiring these programs. The agency is rapidly hiring immigration judges to replace the nearly 100 they fired for granting too many legitimate asylum applications. Most of those new immigration judges have no previous immigration experience. I feel the agency has abandoned its mission of fairly adjudicating its cases. Max, what do you take away from that message?
3: I mean, it's an incredibly distressing description of what's happening, not only in DOJ, but across the entire government. And it's so important. There's so many things that are taking place, so difficult to make sense of. But to me, the broader picture is we're watching an administration overturn a basic conception of our government that has existed for at least 140 years, that it's there for the public good and not for the interests of those in charge in the today. And that means a lot for what the public is going to receive from our government.
1: We're discussing the latest on the federal workforce with Max Steyer from the Partnership for Public Service. That's a nonprofit that advocates for a stronger and more efficient government. And Eileen Sullivan, reporter for the New York Times. Still to come, the Trump administration's broader strategy for reshaping the federal government and what's next on the agenda. We'll be right back.

0: Some call it soccer, some call it football, some even call it the beautiful game. We'll get into the surprisingly complicated history behind the many names for the sport in multiple languages ahead of the World Cup. Hear that and the day's top international headlines next time on The World.
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2: The drought-shrunken Colorado River has left western states like California facing a looming water crisis. But in San Diego, there is enough excess drinking water to sell to nearby states. The secret? 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
5: The bridge collapse in Baltimore 2 years ago happened in part because it and dozens of others like it were not built for the ships of today.
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1: 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Next time on Marketplace.
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4: Let's get back to how federal hiring and firing practices are changing. Our panel joined us earlier today. Max Steyer is the CEO of the Partnership for Public Service. That's a nonprofit working to make the federal government more dynamic and innovative. And Eileen Sullivan, a reporter with the New York Times. We also heard from Steve in Haymarket, Virginia. Steve, you're a former federal worker. You retired in September, but you think the NDA is a good idea?
5: I think for certain positions, the NTAs are a very good idea, ma'am. My background is I worked 30 years in the private sector for a Fortune 500, and then I came to the federal government for the last 15 years of my career. The job was very comparable, and I think the issue is if I had to do one in the federal sector, it would be much the same as I did in the private sector. And my question is, why are we complaining about something that is very commonplace in the private sector? And I'll tell you, I was probably responsible for doing those for a Fortune 500, so I know they're very common.
4: Let's put that question to our guests, Max. And we did address this earlier, but why is it different in the public sector than in the private sector?
6: So, again, I think very importantly, what's at stake in the public sector is quite a bit different. And we've heard, many, many stories that are vital to the public interest that are only known because a federal employee has shared that information. But equally important, the whole point here is to understand what makes for a healthy organization. And a private sector organization in which 80% of the workforce was too scared to raise a violation of law or ethics because of fear of retaliation would get the CEO fired. And frankly, that company probably wouldn't be in business. It's something like 7.5% of the federal workforce believes that their leadership engenders high degrees of motivation. And again, in the private sector, that company would be gone. In the private sector, a new leader coming in saying they wanted to traumatize the workforce they were going to lead would be fired instantaneously if that company was going to be around. So it's so important to understand the context here. NDAs have appropriate places, but not in an environment in which federal employees are already terrified, and this only makes it worse.
4: Well, and Max, again, it's a good reminder that there are, again, rules in place that govern the information that federal workers share, correct?
6: Correct. And the thing is, it's so important to understand that rules are one thing, culture is another. So the rules only work if you have a healthy culture, and we don't, because this administration has created this overwhelming sense of fear, as you've heard from so many of your callers. So the rules are there. The rules are quite clear. Federal employees know them. It's already a challenge to get people to speak up when they should be speaking up, and now it's nearly impossible in an environment in which there's a lot more to speak up about.
4: Well, we got this from Alexis in Louisville, Kentucky. Many experts agree that reducing the federal labor workforce was good for efficiency. Workers who lost their jobs were not the best. Their trouble finding private sector jobs is proof of that. Eileen, when we talk about these reductions in the federal workforce, where is this workforce going? Have they been able to find positions in the private sector? This is something that President Trump said would happen, that or has happened, that they've moved on and gotten better jobs.
7: It just depends on who you talk to. I mean, some have landed and are doing fairly well, even though they're heartbroken to have left the federal government where they had always wanted to work. Others are really struggling or have landed jobs that just aren't as fulfilling.
4: We got this text from Elizabeth in Annapolis, who used to work on the census. The Department of Commerce has been contacting me to reapply now. However, given Trump's treatment of immigrants, there's no way I would work under his administration. In the past, I had assured residents that our questions about their country of origin were protected and only for the gathering of data. But now I feel guilty for apparently lying to them so ICE could go after these innocent and hardworking people. I likely signed an NDA, but wouldn't do it again given the federal government's corruption. Max, part of what your organization does is encourage skilled workers to go into public service. Do people see the government as a viable employer right now?
6: Well, so viable employer, I think the core issue right now is that the people you want are the people who are going into government, who have both the skills and the values and ultimately the desire to serve the public. What this administration has gotten so vitally wrong is they are messaging to that public sector workforce, and this was said by the DOGE folks and frankly by the president himself, that there's a higher value of going into the private sector. The whole sense of purpose and mission is something this administration either doesn't understand or simply doesn't value. And that is the fundamental value proposition of working in government. You want the people who are capable and are going to be there for the right reasons, and that is, again, to serve the public. It's the same proposition for the military. These are all service-oriented people. And this administration has burnt down that extraordinary asset that we've had that has helped us in so many different ways succeed as a nation. And that's what is at stake here. This is all puzzle pieces of a larger set of issues that is about the quality of the future we can expect. And we need effective government to get there. So you say my organization's been involved in trying to get talent to come into government. We need leaders who understand how government should be run and that it's for the public's benefit. And we are not having that right now. And so you can't, you know, encourage people to take a job where they, frankly, may not be able to do what they should be doing or even, you know, be party to things which are, you know, violations of law or you know, big waste, fraud, and abuse or corruption. That's a huge problem. We will come to a new day. We will come back to a place, I believe, where our leaders in government recognize their roles and that they're stewards of the public good. And I think great talent will want to come back to government when you have those kinds of leaders.
4: Well, let's go back to the phones. We've got Daniel from North Carolina on the line. Daniel, you're trying to apply for a federal contractor job with the IRS. This is something you've done before with the government. Why are you interested in going back?
0: Yeah, it's really just, you know, I need to have the money. It's been a while since our small business has lost the contract that we had previously. We had a handful of subcontractors on there with amazing institutional knowledge. There's really no website in the world that's like IRS.gov. And I saw recently that they had created five new positions as federal employees for that. And one of the managers called me and asked me to apply for one of the positions. So I'm in the process of doing that. And yeah, I guess, you know, we'll see where it goes.
4: Are you hopeful that you can secure that contract again?
0: I mean, I would be applying as a federal contractor. I'm currently driving to an event with the Department of Transportation. So I'm trying to do some networking there. And, you know, in the past, we've been advised that, you know, certifications and looking at past spending trends, forecasts was the way to do business with the government. And it just doesn't seem like that's really the way that things are working now. It was a stable and safe, you know, considered one of the most stable and safe ways to make money and be able to support your family. And yeah, I mean, I guess, you know, maybe I'll have to go into like a startup venture or something like that.
4: Well, Daniel, thanks for the call. Be careful on the road. In February of last year, the Trump administration fired thousands of recent government hires who were still on probation. A group of former probationary employees surveyed their former colleagues to see how they've coped since being let go. And their answers ranged from personal struggles to find new work to worries over work they left behind. Here's one former Centers for Medicare and Medicaid employee. I worked directly on helping people understand and keep their health coverage. So when I was fired, my open cases and future work were handed to already overloaded staff and just dropped. And here's someone who worked at the VA. My termination caused a direct impact to veteran mental health services with over 80 canceled appointments in 1 week. 68% of respondents who had found new jobs reported their salary is lower or significantly lower than what they'd made in the federal government. Max, from your view, how are former federal employees faring in the job market right now?
6: So not well. I think importantly, just to push back a little bit on one of the comments made, this administration didn't fire people because they were making the government more efficient. They fired people because they wanted to traumatize that workforce. They wanted to break the spirit of the workforce so they wouldn't have people raising the things, the whistleblowing that should be occurring. And we know that. And what you just described is a great example of that. They went after the probationary workers. Those are the folks that had been, frankly, in C probably under a year. Those are the most recent hires, the ones that represent the youngest, the most technologically savvy, and the most immediately in need in the government. They went after them because they were easiest to get rid of. So this was not, again, about reducing waste. We've done an analysis of the cost, financial cost of the firings and the cutting of the grants, and it equals about $1,000 per taxpayer. It's an extraordinary waste in a single year. What has happened to those who have left, as Eileen already identified, it depends. Many, many talented people went on and found other jobs. The issue wasn't could they find it for more money, because most of them probably could, but they're not going to find the purpose, the idea of serving the public, which is the primary calling card of government service. But there are whole areas like international development where it's near impossible to stay in that field and find another job because the whole sector has been devastated. So, again, this was done with no planning. It was done incredibly inhumanely and with no sense about consequence and damage to others. And it's an ugly situation that continues.
4: We're speaking to Max Dyer, CEO of the nonprofit Partnership for Public Service, and New York Times reporter Eileen Sullivan. Now, Max, there you were referencing statements by Russell Vogt, the director of the Office of Management and Budget. For years, he's wanted to cut the federal workforce and consolidate power in the executive branch. He wrote the chapter on it in Project 2025. Here's a recording from a private talk he gave in 2023.
8: We want the bureaucrats to be traumatically affected. We want, when they wake up in the morning, we want them to not want to go to work because they are increasingly viewed as the villains. We want to put them in trauma.
4: Now, he was asked about that quote on CNN last year after he oversaw cuts to the federal employees during the government shutdown.
8: What I was referring to there was the bureaucracy. We do believe there's weaponized bureaucracy. We do believe that there are people who have been part of administrations that are fundamentally woke and weaponized against the American people.
4: Max, your organization surveyed current federal employees about their job satisfaction and how they think their departments are performing. You got more than 11,000 responses. What did you find?
6: We found that they've succeeded in traumatizing that workforce. And just going back to the other caller that compared this to the private sector, as I noted, there is no private sector leader that would be kept in place or their organization would still be extant if they took that approach of trying to traumatize the people who get the work done. And it is a horror show, and it's the American people that are footing the bill here, both in terms of just financial costs and in terms of the outcomes that they will receive from government. And I mentioned earlier, some of the things that I find most troubling, but the idea that it's, 7.5% government-wide of federal employees who think that their leaders engender high degrees of motivation, that's horrifying. You know, back on the whistleblower point, again, almost 4 out of 5 federal employees saying that they can't raise a violation of law or ethics without fear of retaliation. That's just to give a, sort of comparison point. The numbers, the methodology is not entirely the same, but close enough. That's like a 50-point drop in a single year in what you would have seen pre this administration. So, everyone should be concerned, and this is not localized to some small part of the government. This is occurring across the entire government. It's especially concerning in the science establishments. HHS is one of the agencies that previously was near the top of our best places to work rankings, and in this survey is near the bottom. You know, for the secretary there, it's like 2.5%, under 2.5% of the workforce say that he engenders high degrees of motivation. I mean, these are devastating numbers that represent unhealthy organizations that have been crushed by their leaders and that are going to deliver bad return for the American public.
4: Let's take one more call. We've got Andrew in Richmond, Virginia. Andrew, you work for the federal government for more than 30 years. Briefly, what's on your mind?
9: So, good morning, and thanks for taking my call. Hello, Max, and hello, Eileen. God bless you both for what you continue to do. It's nice to hear you again. I want to second Max's eloquent comments about working for the federal government and also make the point on the NDAs that they're outrageous, just outrageous. There's a bond between the federal government and employee when you join. I joined after 20 years as a journalist, and that devotion to the truth, expertise, judgment, all the other qualities you have to have as a journalist were welcomed and appreciated by the federal government. It would have been unthinkable that I'd be asked to sign an NDA, and it still should be.
4: Well, Andrew, thank you for that call. Eileen, briefly, what are you watching for in your reporting? There's still efforts by the Trump administration to continue to reshape the federal workforce.
7: Oh, sure. That's ongoing. I'm really looking for what has changed around the country because of all of these cuts.
4: Because I think people often think of the federal workforce as being a D.C.-based workforce, but federal workers are across the country in every state.
7: Yes, absolutely. And the government works so far in the American public's background. I mean, it's just churning in the background. It's hard to see what it is that they're doing every day.
4: And Max, your thoughts? What are you watching moving forward briefly?
6: Well, I'm hoping there'll be some accountability that Congress was set up to push against a executive that was demonstrating monarchical tendencies, and we got that here, and a public that is educated about why what is happening is bad for them and that there's a better way.
4: Well, that's Max Steyer. He's CEO of the Partnership for Public Service, a nonprofit dedicated to government efficacy. And Eileen Sullivan covers the federal workforce for the New York Times. Thanks to you both. And thanks to so many of you for sharing your stories and questions. As always, we'll keep having these conversations. So federal workers, stay in touch. Email us at 1A@WAMU.org. Today's producer was Claire Muffson. This program comes to you from WAMU, part of American University in Washington, distributed by NPR. I'm Jen White. Thanks for listening, and we'll talk again tomorrow. This is 1A.

0: 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And from the estate of Joan B. Kroc, whose bequest serves as an enduring investment in the future of public radio and seeks to help NPR produce programming that meets the highest standards of public service in journalism and cultural expression. 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
1: Donald Trump. Is there any limit to his self-dealing whilst in this nation's highest office? Turns out maybe. 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It's a saga and a half, and we'll have it for you on the next Today Explained.
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3: Good morning and welcome to First Coast Connect. I'm Ann Schindler. Today, alcohol use during pregnancy is on the rise. A new pancreatic cancer drug is cause for celebration. And some say RFK is bringing shame back into the medical setting. We discuss recent health headlines and take your questions on any healthcare topic during our monthly house call with our own Dr. Joe Servin. Then, a celebration of experimental publishing is headed to the heart of Jacksonville's art scene. We talk to the organizers of the annual Duval Comic and Zine Fest in the Cork Arts District. And Sondheim on Sondheim, an upcoming musical review, explores the genius of the famously difficult composer and lyricist. Join the conversation. 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Stick around. We'll be back right after the news.
8: Live from NPR News in Washington, I'm Dan Ronan. Acting Attorney General Todd Blanch is President Trump's pick to be the nation's next Attorney General. At a White House event Wednesday night, the president said he intends to nominate Blanch Thursday. Before joining the Justice Department, Blanch was Trump's personal attorney and was elevated to the acting role after the president fired Pam Bondi this spring. Democrats have been critical of Blanch's performance as the nation's top law enforcement official. Four House Republicans joined every Democrat Wednesday to pass for the first time a war powers resolution that would halt U.S. military action in Iran. House Speaker Mike Johnson had tried to prevent an outcome that would show mounting opposition to the war. New York Congressman Gregory Meeks is the ranking Democrat on the House Foreign Affairs Committee. He says President Trump has failed to explain the war to the American people.
9: They still have an Ayatollah, just he's younger. They still have weapons. And the Strait of Hormuz is closed.
8: If the measure ever gets to President Trump's desk, he would likely reject it and veto it. Secretary of State Marco Rubio has wrapped up 2 days of congressional hearings. Protesters shouted Free Palestine, and one senator pressed Rubio about Israeli violence in the West Bank. NPR's Michelle Kellerman reports.
3: Oregon Democrat Jeff Merkley is sounding the alarm about Jewish settlers attacking Palestinians in the West Bank, saying they're trying to separate Palestinian villagers from their farms and sources of water. Secretary Rubio tells the senator that he's raised concerns about this repeatedly with the Israeli government.
10: And it's already a tinderbox over there. The last thing we need is to throw one more match into that fire, and that's the point we've made to them repeatedly on the West Bank.
11: I appreciate you making that point, and I encourage us to press that very hard, because it's a very unjust situation.
3: Senator Merkley says the U.S. should also press Israel to allow international journalists into Gaza. Michelle Kellerman, NPR News, the State Department.
8: New Jersey's Governor Mike Lee Sherrill is struggling to manage fierce outcry over how the state police handled protesters over the weekend outside of an ICE facility. Michael Sewell Warren of Member Station WNYC reports.
12: Governor Sherrill says New Jersey's Attorney General will look into possible incidents of state police brutality against protesters in Newark. Sherrill fielded calls on WNYC Wednesday from people who said they'd been harmed when state troopers cleared protesters from the area around the Delaney Hall ICE Detention Center.
13: If there were incidences like that, the attorney general will be looking into that.
12: The governor says state police were deployed to lower tensions after the Trump administration threatened to surge ICE into the Garden State last week. For NPR News, I'm Michael Saul Warren in Montclair.
8: Stocks closed lower. This is NPR. The race for the two top spots in California's jungle primary for governor remains too close to call. Republican Steve Hilton has a narrow lead over the Democratic Xavier Becerra. Under California's primary system, the two top candidates, regardless of political party, advanced to the general election in November. Becerra is a former attorney general of California and also served in the Biden administration as health secretary. Hilton is a former Fox News commentator. NASA is officially ending one of the Mars missions, as Joe Palca reports. The space agency lost contact with a probe called MAVEN more than 6 months ago.
14: MAVEN is an acronym for Mars Atmosphere and Volatile Evolution. The probe's mission was to help scientists understand why the Martian atmosphere has largely disappeared over the last 3 to 4 billion years, a change that turned the planet into the dry, cold place it is today. The spacecraft has been collecting data and sending it to Earth since it went into orbit around Mars more than a decade ago. But last December, a brief radio signal indicated the craft had suddenly started spinning out of control. That meant it was no longer able to point its solar panels towards the sun, and that meant the batteries went dead, making the probe inoperable. For NPR News, I'm Joe Palca.
8: The New York Knicks Wednesday night won the first game in the NBA Finals with a strong fourth quarter effort to beat the San Antonio Spurs on their home court in Texas. The final score, New York 105, San Antonio 95. Game two is Friday night in San Antonio. This is NPR News.
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1: Welcome to First Coast Connect. I'm Ann Schindler. Today, the grim realities of a spiraling Ebola epidemic and hopeful news in the fight against one of the most lethal forms of cancer. We're talking about it in our monthly house call with Dr. Joe. Later, the 5th annual Duval Comic and Zine Fest sets up shop in the Cork Arts District, including demos, displays, and DIY inspiration. But first, I am joined, as I am each month, by our own Dr. Joe Servin, host of the Saturday WJCT program, What's Health Got to Do With It? 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
2: It is always one of my favorite times of the month.
1: Same me. 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You know, I don't know if I'm allowed to say this. I mean, usually you come in, Dr. Joe, with some treats for the newsroom. Not everybody would know that a doctor is this devious, but usually it's something sweet. Today you brought us some bagels. Anyway, it's always great to have you come in for that reason as well, because the newsroom gets very jolly.
2: Food is love.
1: Right? Food is love.
2: I'll
1: yeah.
2: just leave it that way.
1: And you do. You spread it. You spread it around. So, all right. I do want to start talking about some difficult news in the world of global health. We are seeing this spiraling Ebola epidemic in Central Africa. This is something that follows on the heels of this hantavirus cruise ship outbreak. And questions being raised just about our global response and our ability as a nation and as a global community to respond to these. A lot of people concerned about cuts that we've seen to global healthcare, particularly from the United States.
2: Yeah, so there, I would say that we should probably divide out those two outbreaks because I think this is a tale of both good news and not so good news. I'll start on the positive side. On the hantavirus one, the U.S. Response was kind of very typical, to be honest with you, probably because there were Americans aboard that ship. Many of those Americans, they sent a group out there to the boat. They took a big chunk of those individuals that were on the boat that were American to the University of Nebraska, where they have a special quarantine center. So it was very typical. Nothing's ever perfect, but so I'll give that one was more what we'd expect. But I think because there was more involvement and just where it was, a cruise ship, Americans on board, things of that sort. The Ebola one is quite different from the previous times. It's a confluence of just bad circumstances. Yes, the U.S. Cuts to federal health aid to countries in that area where the Ebola is, it's a fraction. It used to be in the $1 billion mark. It's a fraction of that now. And that helped to support vaccines and getting teams out there. You put that on top of a very difficult infrastructure, if you will. It's challenging. It's sometimes very war-torn in general. And then you add the extra element of just the geography of where it's located. All that put together creates this really bad situation. And yeah, those a lot of what we used to be able to do or did has not occurred.
1: It's interesting that we are seeing this debate over what to do with Americans who have been exposed to Ebola and whether they should be sent to Kenya's this initial option. The Kenyan government apparently had sort of initially approved that idea. The Kenyan people not so thrilled about it, a court, you know, stepping in to stop that. And then even if there are people who've been infected, the United States was looking at sending them somewhere perhaps to in Europe for tertiary treatment, as opposed to in previous Ebola outbreaks, bringing them to the United States where we have these quarantine facilities and we have the care that some would say is needed. People who've come, who've been exposed in the past to Ebola, who've recovered in from a disease that, you know, as many as half of those infected die from.
2: So what happens when you start kind of putting up a quarantine center in another country, then to the Americans who normally go out to respond, the sense is like, will I be able to even get back into the U.S. If I go out there? And that has kind of like kind of a chilling quell of wanting to do that if there's this real concern, I can't even get back home.
1: For physicians or first-line responders.
2: And so in that regard, I don't think that is a good approach in any way. As I said, Ebola, we went through this before in the last, and there's been a few outbreaks. And that's actually one of the reasons that they even had that University of Nebraska quarantine center, state-of-the-art. They have everything that's needed, and that's one of others that we have here. I'm not so sure why we would want to kind of do something like that for a virus that is not known to spread except for direct contact.
1: Yeah. If you're just joining us, we're talking to Dr. Joe Servin about medical headlines and taking your calls and questions at 904-549-2937. We have a call from Francis in Riverside. Good morning, Francis. Go ahead.
3: Good morning. I was wondering if the doctor was familiar with something called functional neurological disorder or functional disorder, and if he was, if he had known of anybody in Jacksonville that treats that kind of disorder.
1: Thanks, Francis.
2: Yes, so Francis, thanks for that question. So functional neurologic disorder just means that there is someone who has symptoms that are neurological. It could be from funny spells to tremor, anything of any sort. But instead of finding a neurological reason for it, like a brain abnormality or problem, rather it seems to be that it's more triggered by a stressor or a psychological element. There are folks that treat it. What makes it difficult is like who owns that. It's presents to neurologists, but the underlying issue tends to be psychological or stress, almost like a PTSD, and this is how it manifests. So the question is, it's a psychologist that's the most likely best help for that, but they often show up in a neurological offices. And this is what makes our fragmented system of symptoms, specialties, more complicated.
1: How do you determine if somebody has something that is a neurological cause versus perhaps a psychological or psychiatric cause?
2: So you have to kind of do the full evaluation. It may be starting with the history, the examination, and then whatever testing is needed. If all of that, it's almost like by default, if everything kind of rules out, and then you have the ability to kind of figure out from the history some trigger or something of that sort, that's how you kind of nail down the diagnosis.
1: You start with the neurological assessment, though.
2: You want to always start with taking the symptom at face value, evaluate it fully, make sure it's not an emergency situation or something that you need to do something about right then and there. And then, you know, one by one, you nail it out. It's literally a diagnosis by exclusion almost.
1: It's important to say, too, there's more and more research into illnesses or symptoms that manifest that may have a psychological component, to not dismiss them as something
2: exactly
1: in your head, that those are still very real disorders that require, you know, a medical intervention.
2: You just hit it on the nail there, Ann. A lot of people, they get upset because it's like the feeling is you're being gaslit, you're just being moved around. But, you know, it's important to remember that a lot of times things that are underlying stressors, anxiety and depression, they can manifest with physical symptoms. And that is just the nature of our brains and being human. And that is something, but you do have to take it seriously and you do have to do the evaluation. It's a great question, Francis.
1: I want to talk now about a headline that has been sort of burgeoning over the last few months. It has to do with the Secretary of Health's perspective on certain conditions. And obviously he's got, you know, a new way of looking at a lot of things. Some of it is based in medical science. Some of it is based less so. And so there's been criticism around that. But one thing that he has been seen lately around issues, whether it's, you know, depression, whether it's obesity, whether it, I mean, all kinds of things that he's perhaps bringing back, some say, this shame-based approach to medicine. The idea that because you suffer this condition, it's somehow your fault.
2: Yeah, so this is one of those areas where he does strongly urge personal responsibility, which then puts the onus of a condition or circumstance on the individual, right? And the problem with that is that that enforces stigma. The stigma, a lot of times what happens in that circumstance is that you end up hiding it. If something is stigmatizing, whether it's an infectious disease or being overweight or whatever it may be, the natural response is, I'm not going to show it to anybody because I don't want to be ostracized or cast apart. I'll give them this. We all have to keep personal responsibility. You know, if that's why we talk about don't smoke. Maybe I shouldn't have brought in those bagels this morning or something along those lines. But, you know, you have to take those personal responsibilities. But what gets missed in his point is that sometimes the systems all, you know, if you're overweight and there isn't a place to kind of get produce and there's seven fast food restaurants on the way to your home, the system is set up in a way that, you know, how are you going to kind of stop yourself from not driving into one of those places versus what you should be doing? So it should be not only personal responsibility, but system responsibility has to be kind of hand in hand in that. And I think that's what gets missed when you start shaming folks into your decisions, if you will.
1: Yeah. One thing that he has proposed recently is the idea that he wants to not necessarily disincentivize, but help people who are on antidepressants get off antidepressants. He's particularly concerned about over-medicalizing children. And there's, you know, a generation that's being raised on some sort of pharmaceuticals. He's obviously not a big supporter of the pharmaceutical industry in a variety of ways. And I think there's part of that messaging that is very seductive for people in the world of the kind of the MAHA believers, but also very mainstream, which is, you know, how much of our health is an intervention, is something we're buying, is something that we're being told by this industry we have to take in order to be normal or healthy.
2: As usual with an issue like this, there is a part that I can completely agree with, and there's a part you just have to kind of like hold back for a moment. The part I completely agree with, you're right. If you don't need to be on a medication, then you shouldn't have to be on it. And sometimes it is very easy for clinicians to just simply write a prescription, and then the question is, when do I come off of it? And that is where things go a little haywire in the healthcare system. So I don't mind kind of relooking at, if you're on a med for a while, to ask the question, do I need to still be on that med? What I don't want people to do is to stop it cold turkey, because there are consequences to that, including an antidepressant. I might add, Great Britain, the United Kingdom, actually underwent this exact same issue in their National Health Service with just kind of getting people to say, do I need to be on this or not? Not to stop it on your own, but to ask that. And that's a fair question for a doctor.
1: It isn't necessarily something that gets a lot of reevaluation. No. When you start taking something, it's not like every time you go to the doctor, they say, well, how is this working for you? Do you want to stay on it?
2: Right.
1: You know, people can end up taking a handful of meds pretty easily without any pushback over time.
2: Americans overall, when you look at how many pills that they're taking on a daily basis, the average now is anywhere between a low of 4 to 13, depending on age. So it is not a bad idea to always look to see my medication list and my need for it. Not to stop it on your own, but ask, because that needs to be done.
1: Yeah. Well, one of the changes he's proposing would provide for some additional support for stepping down medication, including an increase in therapy, which I think everybody can agree has some value. I want to take a call now from Dennis in Mayport Village. Good morning, Dennis. Go ahead.
4: Hi, it's Denise. No problem. Could your guest comment on Kennedy's use of steroids and peptides? He seems to want people to grow up without drugs living naturally, but yet he won't age naturally. He's dependent on steroids and peptides. Could you comment on comparing those two outlooks?
1: Thank you, and maybe spray tans as well. But Denise, sorry for messing up your name there. Dr. Joe, your thoughts about, you know, some but not the other when it comes to helpful interventions.
2: Denise, you are a very wise person in bringing that point up. Those are wellness trends, and he certainly has embraced peptides and other type of compounds like that. What I would simply say is, that's just an experiment. I mean, we don't know even. I mean, there are some peptides that have evidence to support their use for certain conditions, but there are others we have no idea. And that's just like if one is just going out and putting that in, that's just you experimenting with your own body. That is not what I would say good medical advice. And that's just leaving it where it is for folks.
1: All right. Well, kind of in that same vein, or at least nervous system, there is this new hyper, we say the vagus nerve is having a moment, right, in the world of social media. This is a trend and a conversation that is all over TikTok. It's, you know, wellness world. Tell us, what is vagus nerve stimulation? Why is it all of a sudden getting so much attention?
2: So the vagus nerve, just as a reminder for folks, is the main conduit in your body for the parasympathetic nervous system, which means that is the part of the nervous system that's to rest and digest. So people have leaned on, well, maybe if we stimulate the parasympathetic nervous system, it'll make you calmer, be able to think and all that, you know, kind of get to a place where things are less anxious. The science behind vagus nerve stimulation is real. There is that is something that you can hang on to. The devices and all this other stuff that people are doing left and right that they're selling you, we have no idea how useful that is. Does it do anything? I know people like the idea of cold water plunge. Please be careful if you have a heart condition. Not a good idea, because that might help reset you for a moment. But if you have a heart condition, may not be the best thing that you want to do. So I would say, do your homework. People will sell you anything on the internet from anywhere with these names. And it's more marketing hype as opposed to the real science that's followed there.
1: Well, remind us, I mean, if I go on my internet and I want to do my research and I type in vagus nerve stimulation, I'm first of all going to be hit by a million influencer videos. And so as a consumer or someone who's interested in researching this for my own health, remind us again, you know, where are the reliable sources?
2: So you want to do a couple things. If you feel funny with the government these days, I used to always say start with NIH, CDC. If you feel funny with that, then the other place to kind of go is specialty organizations, American Academy of Neurology, American Psychiatric Association, whatever the issue is, they will have stuff on that. Secondly, go to big health systems or even insurance companies. Believe me, they're watching this from a financial standpoint and also for care, and they have fantastic public-facing sources. Yes, I'm biased. I work at Mayo, so you're I'm gonna always say Mayo Clinic, but Cleveland Clinic, Mass General, Hopkins, Stanford, UCLA, these all have great public-facing websites that give you tons of information.
1: That's really good advice. We are talking to Dr. Joe Servin. He's here for his monthly house call. We're taking your calls and questions, too. You can email firstcoastconnect@wjct.org, or you can call us on air at 904-549-2937. Alcohol and pregnancy. So this is, it's a little bananas. I saw one article that said drinking during pregnancy sounds like a generational punchline. And yet, this has been increasing over the last decade.
2: The fact that we're having this discussion is stunning to me after how much that has been invested in this area. Yes, one out of eight pregnant women, say that they have drank during pregnancy. And let's be fair to them. Oftentimes, by the time you find out you're pregnant, it is 8-9 weeks into pregnancy. So I get that may have a number there. But when you go down deeper in those numbers, it's been increasing over the past decade, so we can't just blame COVID. And number two, about a quarter of those women, they're binge drinking. That they, at least they honestly say binge drinking, more than four or five drinks a day in some situations. A reminder, alcohol is a teratogen. That is a compound that, if taken while pregnant, has a direct impact on the growth and development of a baby. The placenta does not filter it out. It crosses the placenta. The baby does not have, you know, fully formed liver or anything to metabolize it. So it just goes there. The question that always arises, and this is why there's such a blanket statement, is how much do you need to create a problem?
1: And remind us what some of the problems are. I mean, there are a whole spectrum of fetal alcohol disorders, and they can really run the gamut. So remind us what some of them are.
2: So it can run from everything from it interferes with the growth of your body. So there's facial features, not full height. You don't get to your full potential of what you're supposed to be. So because it messes up the signaling, if you will, of the cells as they're dividing. It can cause issues with intellectual development. It can cause problems with behavior. In fact, when you look at statistics, a large chunk of fetal alcohol syndrome seems to occur in situations where they've surveyed, like, you know, the prison system, foster care. And not to say that those things cause it. It's just it just tells you this is what ends up occurring in certain situations, just where there's a lot of alcohol involved. There's not a way, the simplest thing is to try to be as abstinent. And I think what's happening is that there's a sense of like, maybe a drink won't hurt. Maybe two drinks won't hurt. The reality is any drink that you take is going to cause something. Whether it gets to this level, we don't know. So it's just, given that it's a teratogen and the baby can't metabolize it, then it's best to not do it, to the degree that you can, understanding that people don't know they're pregnant till weeks into it.
1: Sure.
2: And most of these symptoms occur by 19th day of gestation.
1: The symptoms of an impact from alcohol?
2: Like if it's going to happen, that's when the face is developing. This is when these things are happening. But that's what makes it so complicated.
1: It's interesting too, because I mean, it was fairly recently that we've even started recommending that women either cut back or not drink. Correct. 1977 was the first public health advisory, and that advisory was just two drinks a day. That was the advice, two drinks a day. Now, of course, the CDC says anybody that's able to get pregnant, they said this for the last 10 years, if you're even able to get pregnant, you should not be drinking, which is that's a tall order. I mean, like you said, a lot of people don't know they're pregnant. They stop very often when they learn they're pregnant, and sometimes change their behavior for a lifetime, but they don't know.
2: We still, and here's the what's difficult. We still don't know that amount. The studies, the registries. In fact, some of that has actually been cut in terms of kind of HHS work in that direction. So we're kind of blind still in terms of trying to get to the nuance, to the point you're making, which is how much is safe?
1: We know two drinks a day, probably not the recommendation, right?
2: I mean that, because right now, because we know it's a teratogen, we know it will do that. It's just, what is that amount that flips it over becoming symptomatic versus not?
1: In terms of this administration's tracking of it, I mean, you note that there's been some pullback of funding, some key databases that doctors and scientists use to track trends in drinking, impacts of drinking. But there is some research that shows that opioids and cannabis, those drugs may not be nearly as damaging as alcohol. Alcohol still being our favorite drug, as it were.
2: Alcohol, as I said, that's why I point out it's a teratogen. That's a very definitive science word saying it is known to disrupt the signals for development, period.
1: I've got an email from Karen. She says, a woman in California who had calcifications in one of her breasts was able to get an AI-assisted breast review for $40, which identified ductal carcinoma that was not found by the radiologist. Mm-hmm. I'm in a similar situation. I've not been able to find a facility in Northeast Florida that offers AI reviews of my mammograms. Any comments?
2: Yeah, so radiology is probably one of the frontline areas for AI implementation because it tries to pick up, you know, there's so many scans and it may pick up things that we just cannot see with the human eye because it's really AI versus the human eye in the world of radiology to try to understand that. I will say that if you look at some of the centers that are doing mammography, particularly trying to, you know, since it's all done to prevent breast cancer, some of them are going on to adopt some of those models. So I would say there are some health systems in the Northeast Florida sector and even Central Florida that are very much doing this. So I'd say there are opportunities here to get that.
1: So I want to talk about a little bit of good news.
2: Yes,
1: Dr. Joe, because very often our conversations are about anything but good news. And this really is cause for celebration. So recently there was a meeting of the American Society of Clinical Oncology. This was May 31st. And an announcement was made that received a standing ovation. Let's check it out. This was something that Dr. Mark Lewis posted on Twitter, and then we can talk about it.
5: The primary endpoint of the RASolute 302 study evaluating overall survival in the RAS G12 population demonstrated a statistically significant improvement in overall survival.

0: So you can see there the standing ovation. First of all, Dr. Joe, you've been to a lot of these conferences. You could hear when he starts talking, pretty dry sounding. What is your reaction when you see something like this?
1: That is extraordinary. I've had the pleasure of presenting, not in that meeting, but in something like that. I can assure you, I did not get a standing ovation with everyone stopping everything from what you're saying. That is incredible. And I think what that told me is two things. Number one, how badly people want something for pancreatic cancer that can work. But that reaction, that's something that is incredible, because I can assure you, after decades of attending these things, I've yet to be in a room where that has occurred.
0: And we sort of cut short even the length of the applause there. It just went on and on. But remind us what it's hard to understand what he was saying scientifically, but tell us what the finding was.
1: So the finding was for a new treatment of pancreatic cancer called daraxonrasib, a complicated term. It is a drug that tries to target a genetic signal that is very commonly found in pancreatic cancers. And what it did is that the drug that was administered in 500 patients with metastatic, very serious spreading pancreatic cancer, it doubled the survival to 13 months, as opposed to the traditional survival, which is roughly 6 months.
0: Twice as long.
1: And think about that. That is incredible. The side effects seem to be tolerable. Quality of life seemed pretty good for those patients. And the only big side effect is that you get this very suntan look. If Ben Sasse,

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1: ...of life while on this drug, and it increased survival. And for a condition that is so difficult to treat, that is huge news of applause for that. He deserved it for presenting that. I always, like, you know, get emotional looking at it, because it's like, That just doesn't happen.
2: Yeah, he seemed emotionally impacted himself to that reaction. And so this was a phase three, I guess, clinical trial.
1: Right.
2: What does that mean? Is it getting close to something that would be widely available?
1: So phase three is the final phase before it goes up for FDA approval. What they did do, because it's so dramatic a response, is they increased compassionate access, if you will, so that people... can get it through clinical trials, if you will, but extensions of it all over the country. The FDA has responded in a very positive way. It has not been approved yet, but it is likely to get approved. It is made, I believe, by Revolution Pharma. It's a new pharma company, and they are desperately trying to get that to market as soon as they can.
2: Well, it's a good reminder, since yesterday we were talking about big cutbacks in medical research. And in fact, the Trump administration, shortly after we did that story, announcing a whole bunch of new rules on funding, federal funding of any kind, including for medical research, that could limit things, areas of research, whether it's for DEI reasons or any number of things. So perhaps a good reminder of just the value of some of this research, how life-changing it can be.
1: This one is, I will say, it appears to be a game changer. And I just... For those who are out there listening, this is something to kind of, if you find yourself with that, it's a reason to look up to see how you can get access to that drug.
2: Well, I love talking to you about some good news too. Dr. Joe Servin, he is a Mayo Clinic neurologist. He's host of WJCT's program, What's Health Got to Do With It, which airs Saturdays at 4, also airing all over the country now as it's kind of increasing its footprint. So congrats on that. And thanks for being here.
1: Always a pleasure, Ann.
2: All right. We'll be back in just a minute. We're going to meet the creative minds behind the Duval Comic and Zine Fest.

0: Welcome back. A celebration of experimental publishing returns this year in the Cork Arts District in Riverside. Here to tell us about the 5th annual Comic and Zine Fest, we are joined by a couple of zinesters. Kiana Blaylock, she's a poet, teacher, and independent journalist. Kiana, thanks for being here.
1: Thank you for having me.
0: And we are also joined by Tony Iupi. He's an art educator, cartoonist, and storyteller. Tony, welcome back.
2: Hi.
0: So let's start with why we created, we being you, created this annual celebration. What is the what's the need to sort of take time out and look at zines and evaluate or appreciate them?
2: Yeah, so DCAS has been going on for 5 years, and the whole impetus of it was to celebrate self-publishing and to also celebrate self-expression through words and pictures.
0: Yeah. And this is a art form, Kiana, that goes way back. Some attribute it to even the Harlem Renaissance in the 20s, you know, when there was this need for this independent publishing arm, but it got kind of a boost from sci-fi fans in the 30s. Mm-hmm. And then I think of the era that I grew up in where zines were very much about indie music and punk rock as a resource for people who are trying to connect to bands or learn about other bands. But it has changed even since then and gone through several other iterations to the present day.
1: Yeah. I really like to look back at the Harlem Renaissance because I think that's part of the history that a lot of people don't think about with like the little magazine with like Zero No Hurston and Langston Hughes. And I think when people think of zines, they just think of like weird kids doing weird things.

0: but like these literary giants that we look up to also saw a need for self-publishing in a time where they probably weren't getting the money or the resources. Yeah. And then you go into like the punk era with people just sharing things they like about the punk scene and different bands and different musicians. And I think kind of like what Tony was saying, how there's a need for self-expression. Even though things have changed, that has always stayed the same. Like people seeing that need and having that desire.
1: Yeah, that ability to connect through that art form or that publishing form to bond over things that are a shared interest, all pre-internet and really sort of necessary then. But it does seem that it's still a tool to build community. Can you talk a little bit about that and sort of how this annual festival feeds into that?
2: Yeah, so part of the things with DCAS and other zine fests around is the community building. It sets itself apart from a typical comic book convention. So with zines, we actually brought zines because part of zine culture is to share things. Mm-hmm. And so sharing, bartering, sharing ideas, even like sharing process. So at DCAS, we'll have zine making stations. We'll have the risograph machine. It's kind of like Xerox meets screen printing. And so people will be doing on-site like zine making and poster making that day. We will have a share zine table where people bring and swap. It's called a zine swap. So those are some of the things that you'll see at DCAS that help build community.
1: A lot of really hands-on stuff, button making as well. And you talked about the Rizzo machine. What is it aesthetically, do you think, that sets aside a zine from a different kind of publication, whether it's a comic or just a small-scale magazine?
0: I think magazines are a little bit more polished, and that's not to say that zines can't be, but I think there is something about how you can tell like a person made it and put their time into it and even put like their own flourishes onto it that you just can't always get from printing out pieces of paper. Some people may draw like color with like color pencils on their zines. I think that aspect of the, not to say that it's bad to be polished, but there is something that is uniquely different from something that I may make or Tony may make from like Vogue. You know what I'm saying? Like you can see the difference.
1: Yeah. And there is a little bit of a element that does make it look more individual, more specific to the artist. And I feel like a lot of artists right now, whether they're, you know, into comics or even into visual art, are a lot more likely these days to create a zine. Yes. They might be somebody that is just straight up regular writer, right? But or a songwriter or somebody, but they lean into this different kind of art form as a way to spread their identity and to share a little bit more about their story.
2: And so I make zines and comics, and sometimes people will ask me, well, what's the difference between a comic and a zine? And so I usually say a comic can be a zine, but not all zines are comics.
0: Exactly.
2: And so when people are, so I go to comic conventions a lot. I've been tabling more, and folks will workshop or have a mini comic as a proof of concept for something bigger that they want to push or promote. And so that is one of the ways that you can do that. Other words for zines that people might not think of are like poetry chapbooks. So at the Jacksonville Public Library, that collection, they have a zine collection. It's the largest in the Southeast, and it has some of the earliest Boing Boing zines, magazines. They were zines before it was a website. So, and they've been around forever.
1: Yeah, and it can be small scale. I mean, I remember a couple of kids in my high school who published the first zine that I'd ever seen, you know, and it was very comic heavy, but it was also a lot about what was happening in the school. Yeah. And
2: zines and comics and zines and music just tie in together. Like, that was my first experience with zines, was going to the Milk Bar in the 90s and someone handing me something. And it turned me on.
1: So this has been an event. It has been partnered in previous years with the library, which obviously there's a lot of cross connection with their huge zine collection. But this is at Cork Arts District, and that has its own vibe and own artistic identity. So I'm interested in how this fits there, why you wanted to be there, how it might be different because it's there.
2: Do you want to share?
0: I just think it's a more of like a community centered space. Like we were talking before this and how there are artists and they have their studios there and they're open to making zines. And I think it's just a really cool place to have like a cross connection between artistry, where people, like you were saying, who may have not even known what zines are now open to having that as a way to like push their self-expression, push their, you know, what they want to do in life, their artistry, all those things. I think it's just a cool place where those worlds can like finally meet for real in Jacksonville.
2: That's like, it's going to be like incubator on incubator. Mm-hmm. Mm-hmm. Like that creative, getting those creative juices flowing. So some of the artists will have their studios open. Sorry. And some of those artists, like I've had conversations and they're like, well, I do poetry. Like, can you help me figure this out? Or I want to do like an art book, but I don't know how. Like, so that's going to be a great connecting point for folks.
1: Yeah.
2: So like artists, like fine artists seeing zine makers and people who might make what sometimes people would call ephemera art. Those folks being in the same spaces because those things feed off of each other. And it's just another way of generating ideas, putting yourself out there, trying new things, figuring out what kinds of things you like to make.
1: It does seem too that there's still room for expansion. You think about people who blog or whatever, you know, that can be a different outlet, can reach a totally different audience in some ways than, you know, a computer frame. So this has grown a lot over the last few years. What are you expecting in terms of turnout? And who all do you think is ultimately your audience? I mean, as you sit here today, who do you think would enjoy this, get something out of it, if they're maybe not already deeply into the zine world?
0: The first thing I thought of, were students, especially. It's the summertime. You're looking for things to do. And I think the summer is the best time for you to just sit down and figure out any creative outlets you may want to do. I'm speaking as a teacher who always is telling their kids to read and do things. So I do have a little bit of bias there, but I think students for sure. And just anyone who is just looking for a creative outlet. I think the summertime, a lot of the times we get like this like refresh of like, what do I want to do? Who do I want to be? Yep. And all those things. So I think this is perfect for anyone who is looking to try something different.
1: Yeah.
2: I think it's also for people who are tired of digital media and streaming. Yes. I think it's really something for people who are interested in physical media and wanting to connect with artists face to face.
1: Yeah. Mm-hmm. It's also a cool opportunity. The studios are not always open to the public at Cork Arts. And so being able to see some of the interior there is also a very inspirational space and a cool opportunity to meet some of them.
2: And the River City Reader Bookmobile thing will be there with you know, Mayor Deegan and the library, and then we'll have like some food vendors and some other vendors will be there as well. So we're also partnering with Saloon Coffee and we're partnering with Bold City Brewery, and so there's going to be a Duval deal. So like,
1: nice.
2: There'll be food. People be open, like walking around Cork, and it's just going to be a great experience.
1: All right. Well, it's the 5th annual Duval Comic and Zine Fest, also known as DCAS. It's Saturday, June 8th. It runs from 11 to 5 at the Cork Arts District on Roselle Street. It is free and open to the public. Kiana Blaylock, Tony Iupi, thank you so much for being here. Appreciate it.
0: Thank you.
1: All right. Up next, an upcoming musical review explores the genius of the famously difficult composer, Stephen Sondheim.

0: in Cuba, power outages are stretching to 20-plus hours a day. Food is scarce and trash is piling up in the streets. This as the Trump administration ramps up a pressure campaign aimed at toppling the communist government. Cuba, the U.S., and the Cuban people stuck in between. Next time on 1A.
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2: Historian Beverly Gage hit the road to learn about America's past. 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
2: A road trip through American history. 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
5: On the next Fresh Air, Clark Peters. His breakout role was in the HBO series The Wire as police detective Lester Freeman. In Spike Lee's The Five Bloods, he was a Vietnam veteran. In real life, Peters opposed the war and was arrested at a protest which changed his life. He moved to London, starred in musicals there, and now stars in the series The Burrows. 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
6: Scott Tong. Another Supreme Court decision day. We are waiting for rulings on birthright citizenship, immigrants' TPS status, and President Trump's attempt to fire a Fed governor. And an update on a famous pair of bald eagles in D.C.
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8: Welcome back. The legendary lyricist and composer Stephen Sondheim died 5 years ago and in his 90s, but still remains freshly fascinating for generations of fans. Here to tell us about a local production of the musical review Sondheim on Sondheim, we are joined by its director, Curtis Williams. Curtis, good morning.
9: Good morning.
8: We're also joined by two performers in the show, Josh Waller. Josh, welcome.
9: Hi.
8: And Leanna Gullo. Leanne, thanks for being here. How are you?
10: I'm well, thanks.
8: Good. So talk, if you will, Curtis, about the conceit of this show. This is something that actually came out 10 years before Stephen Sondheim's death, but it sort of marries his songbook with an interview done with him.
9: Yes, they basically just asked him all the questions that everyone would want to know from the man himself. And so you get to see Stephen tell you exactly what he was thinking when he wrote a song. You get to hear songs where he goes, yeah, that song really sucked. And so I rewrote it and it became the song that you know today, but this was version A.
8: Yeah. And his footprint is just all over Broadway. I mean, he's the composer and lyricist behind Gypsy, West Side Story, A Funny Thing Happened on the Way to the Forum, Sweeney Todd, Sunday in the Park with George, like so many. And so he is, you know, almost everybody has been in a Sondheim show if they've been in musical theater, right? But you've been in many of them. So tell us, Josh, about from the very first production you were in throughout your whole, like, performing career.
9: Oh, gosh, yeah. I say that I'm a spoiled brat. I feel so lucky. My very first musical ever in high school was West Side Story, and Stephen Sondheim wrote the lyrics for that.
8: And you were the lead?
9: I was, yeah, my very first show. That's kind of a daunting task, but it was fun.
8: Right?
9: Yeah, I am. I readily admit it.
8: Yeah.
9: But I've done A Funny Thing Happened on the Way to the Forum twice. I've done Sweeney Todd, Merrily We Roll Along, Company, Assassins. I was even in a production of Into the Woods that was tried to happen twice and got canceled twice due to COVID. So I should have done that one as well. But you know.
8: Yeah. What do you like about him? What is it like performing his work?
9: Oh, it's like nothing else. He's so complicated and interesting. And what I say is, you know, it's the hardest music to learn. You know, I'm a musician. I read music and it's still very difficult.
8: Why?
9: I don't know why. You know, that's his style. You know, lots of internal rhyming. He's never makes it easy for you. So you will sing similar passages in one song, but it's always a little bit different. Mm. But when you are successful at it, it's satisfying like nothing else.
8: Leanne, this is a performance that you're doing. It's not your first show at Theater Jax by a long shot, but tell us about staging something in that theater. What is unique about it? Kind of how the community responds, because it is a real institution.
10: I believe that Theater Jacksonville is the best stage to perform on in the city. There's really nothing like it. The way that the acoustics work on that stage just make your voice soar. And the way that the audience is able to take all of that in, just the acoustics and how you're able to sing on that stage, it's just such a special experience. Mm-hmm. So anytime there's a Theater Jack show come up, I always try to throw my hat in the ring.
8: And usually we'll say like, oh, you're playing this character. It's not really like that in the Sondheim on Sondheim. You're sort of playing yourself, right?
10: Yes. We're all characters within these songs, but they, because they're all out of context and sewn together through this, we at the cast has kind of dubbed it a reviewmentary. it's a musical review, but also a documentary a little bit. So we're doing these songs out of context, but there are character moments within all of these songs. But essentially, we are playing ourselves.
8: Yeah. Curtis, it seems like, as you say, he's talking and setting up some of the songs in the performance. But it does seem like maybe some of them are tracking his biography a little bit, and that the songs then are designed to kind of reflect his evolution as an artist or a human being.
9: Yes, definitely. And he actually sort of addresses this within the show, where he talks about people, you know, asking, oh, is your music all autobiographical? And, you know, he has his own response to it. But directing this show, I think two things can be true at once. I think as an artist, you can have your own reasons as to why you created art, but an outsider can look at it and say, oh, no, it was because that was happening in your life. It's because that's the way you grew up. And so as an audience member, you're able to see both sides of it in a way that you wouldn't be able to see it if Stephen Sondheim was not telling you about how he grew up, about his childhood with the Hammersteins, about all of these trials and tribulations he went through in his life. And then you hear what came out of that, and it's like, of course this was influenced by your life.
8: Well, I know that it is a lot to put together, a lot of elements, a lot of moving parts, but obviously so much great music. Curtis Williams, Josh Waller, Leanne Gullo, thank you so much for being here. Break a Leg.
10: Thank you so much.
8: I should say that the performance is running. I should say when it's running, and it's tell me the dates.
9: We open on Friday.
8: Okay.
9: Through the 21st.
8: Friday, and then it runs, so it's from the 5th to the 21st. All right. At Theater Jacksonville, thanks again for being here.
10: Thank you so much.
8: All right. Thanks for joining us. Please join us tomorrow when we talk about Stanton High, a school that's been destroyed, rebuilt, moved, and had its name changed 4 times, but remains a big part of our local history. I'm Ann Schindler. You've been listening to First Coast Connect on WJCT News 89.9.

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4: Okay, so what if, as a young musician, you get the offer of a lifetime to go on tour with one of the biggest bands in the world? The huge break, the chance you've been waiting for, the kind of opportunity that changes things forever. But when the tour starts, everybody's there. The manager, the bus driver, the groupies, everyone except the band. 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Shake out that mullet. Snap judgment. Storytelling with the beat, cinema of sound. Right after this very short break.

0: Live from NPR News in Washington, I'm Dan Roman. Four House Republicans joined every Democrat Wednesday to pass for the first time a war powers resolution that would halt U.S. military action in Iran. House Speaker Mike Johnson tried to prevent an outcome that would show mounting opposition to the war in Congress. Indiana Republican Congressman Merlin Stutzman was against the measure. He believes it will interfere with President Trump's efforts to keep Iran from attaining a nuclear weapon.
1: This is a very tough task that President Trump and Marco Rubio have negotiating with the IRGC. They move the goalposts. They will tell lies. They'll tell one thing and do another. And so it's very hard to negotiate with them.
0: Even if that war powers resolution gets to President Trump's desk, it's expected he would veto the legislation. President Trump is refusing to say his $1.8 billion anti-weaponization fund is dead. It was meant to support Trump allies who say they were targeted by the government. But NPR's Franco Ordonez reports the lack of clarity is likely to fuel bipartisan concerns the fund could return.
2: Speaking to reporters in the Oval Office, the president was asked if the $1.8 billion compensation fund was dead or on hold. He said he was unsure and that he would have to ask attorneys.
3: The weaponization fund, as far as I'm concerned, was a beautiful thing. It was something I didn't make it, but I heard that. I thought that was the greatest thing.
2: Todd Blanche, the acting attorney general, told members of Congress this week, though, that the administration would not seek to resurrect the fund that could be used to pay taxpayer dollars to people convicted in the January 6th Capitol riot. The mixed messages are raising eyebrows on Capitol Hill, where Republicans have raised concerns about how voters would respond in the midterms. Franco Ordonez, NPR News, the White House.
0: Ukrainian drone strikes on Russia's city of St. Petersburg came just hours before the start of a marquee economic forum. NPR's Charles Maines reports.
4: Ukraine's President Volodymyr Zelensky took to social media to say drones struck an oil terminal and a naval base in the outskirts of St. Petersburg. And in the city, residents woke to large bangs and a massive plume of smoke drifting over the horizon. The regional governor claimed Russian air defense fences also destroyed some 60 drones in the surrounding airspace, prompting authorities to delay dozens of flights from St. Petersburg's main airport. The attack seemed timed to disrupt the start of the St. Petersburg International Economic Forum, an annual event President Putin has used to promote Russian economic might and continued global partnerships, despite Western sanctions over his invasion of Ukraine. Charles Maines, NPR News, St. Petersburg.
0: Game one of the NBA Finals goes to the New York Knicks. This is NPR. A new agreement could pave the way for desalinated ocean water to help western states survive the drought, even far from the coast. From member station KJZZ, Alex Hager reports it could allow for people in California, Arizona, and Nevada to benefit from the Pacific Ocean water.
5: San Diego County Water Authority Board Chair Nick Serrano says the new agreement would allow for an exchange. His agency would lean harder on that ocean water, and other users in California, Arizona, and Nevada could pay to take some of San Diego's Colorado River water.
6: Because the challenge we face is regional and across state lines, the solutions must be that too.
5: Water agencies in Arizona are scrambling to find new water supplies as they could face big cuts to the amount they can pull from the Colorado River. Drought and climate change are straining its supplies. Officials said this new agreement could give them a way to adapt that doesn't require the construction of any new pipes or canals. For NPR News, I'm Alex Hager in Phoenix.
0: Incumbent Los Angeles Mayor Karen Bass advanced to the November general election. Bass will face Republican one-time reality TV star Spencer Pratt. During the campaign, Bass said significant progress has been made to address homelessness in Los Angeles and the development of thousands of affordable housing units has been produced. Pratt has pledged to aggressively deal with that issue as well as crime and drug use. He also criticized Bass's reaction to the destructive 2025 wildfires that destroyed thousands of homes in Southern California. From Washington, this is NPR News.
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9: Snap Studios. Snappers, I have a confession to make. The truth is that every single aspect of my professional life, actually, every single aspect of my life in general, has been predicated on the idea of fake it till you make it. If someone asked me, hey, can you act, write, dance, draft, direct, run, draw, compose, swim, I've almost always said, yeah, I can do that. Sometimes it worked. Sometimes it absolutely did not work. Those times are called hard lessons. But generally, I'll tell the kids, go ahead. Give whatever it is a go. What's the worst that can happen? Well, it turns out that there are, in fact, certain things that you might not want to fake. Today's show, The Real Fleetwood Mac. We're going to soft rock out this piece. My name is Glenn Washington. You're going to want to turn up the volume a little bit because you're listening to Snap Judgment. Our story comes from the golden age of classic rock. Tour buses, stadium, concert hall, mullets, shimming under the bright, sweaty spotlight, all the rock star stuff. And as such, there might be some language and references to drug use. Bad rock stars. Bad. Producer John Facile grabs the mic and goes in search of the real Fleetwood Mac. Snap Judgment.
10: I'm ready to fire. Here we go. 3, 2, 1.
11: Rich Engler is a concert promoter in Pittsburgh.
10: Been doing this for 54 years, over 6,000 concerts.
11: And in 1974, he gets a call from an agent in New York telling him that the band Fleetwood Mac is looking for a venue in Pittsburgh to host the first show of their U.S. tour.
10: I said, oh, you mean the first on the whole tour? This would be fantastic.
11: Fleetwood Mac. Got a black magic woman. Before Stevie Nicks joined the band, they were bluesier, harder rocking, more psychedelic. Even in the early 70s, they were incredibly popular. Maybe not as big as they eventually became, but they had hits like Black Magic Woman.
10: I said, this will be big news. I'll be able to advertise. Come be a part of the first date on the tour of Fleetwood Mac coming from England. You know, wow, this is a super show. So, day of the show comes.
11: Minutes before Fleetwood Mac's set, Rich peers out from backstage at thousands of rock fans. He takes a deep, dank whiff.
10: The whole place was smoked up. It was like an atomic bomb went off.
11: But there's a problem.
10: There was no appearance yet of the band. I don't see any Fleetwood Mac.
11: He doesn't see a single member of the band. Not even Mick Fleetwood, the band's namesake. A long-haired, 6'6" drumming powerhouse. He's hard to miss. Rumors have been circulating that Fleetwood Mac is breaking up and that the band members are at each other's throats. So Rich has reason to be worried.
10: There's nobody, you know, they have not arrived yet. What is going on? And all of a sudden, boom, the door opens up. I see 1, 2, 3, 4... four or five guys walk in and straight back into the dressing room.
11: Rich doesn't recognize any of these dudes, but they are definitely not Fleetwood Mac.
10: And then the next thing I see is this guy. He was a little older. He didn't have a suit on, but he was kind of dressy.
11: This guy introduces himself as Fleetwood Mac's manager.
10: And I said, where's Fleetwood Mac? He said, they just walked right by you. I said, well, what are you talking about? I thought those were the Roadies. He said, no, that's Fleetwood Mac. And I said, hang on, are you kidding me? I've done dates with them in the past. That's not them. He goes, well, listen, this is Fleetwood Mac as it is today. Forget about those other guys. They're out. You're never going to see them again. This is Fleetwood Mac. And I go, oh, no. No way. I said, this is not happening. He rears back his arm like to slug me. He starts to swing. And as he swings, I lunge forward. My natural instinct was to, you know, dive at him.
11: Rich wraps his arms around the manager's chest, and the two topple backward into a wall. A security guard comes rushing over.
10: Whoa, the guy's breaking up. What's going on? Next thing I know, the band runs on stage and they start playing. What has just happened? I'm in like the Twilight Zone. I'm like pacing around. I didn't know what to do. I know that people were going to be so upset, and this is total BS.
11: What Rich doesn't know is that the guys in the band are feeling pretty much the same way he is.
12: You know, going on stage, just thinking, my God, you know, we don't really want to be doing this. This doesn't feel right, but we didn't know how to get out of it.
11: The frontman of the band billed as Fleetwood Mac that night was a blonde singer with a soulful, ragged voice who went by the name Elmer Gantry.
12: A lot of people say, oh, Elmer, you were in the bogus Fleetwood Mac. I mean, it was easier to go, yeah, that's right.
11: The real reason Elmer was on that stage and felt like he couldn't leave was because he'd been asked to go on by drummer Mick Fleetwood himself.
12: We knew what we knew, which was that we were doing it because Fleetwood had come to our house and said it all and laid it all out.
11: Just 2 months before the show in Pittsburgh, Elmer was living in South London with guitarist Kirby Gregory. The two were writing and recording music together when they got a call from Kirby's manager, who also happened to manage Fleetwood Mac. And he told them that Mick Fleetwood wanted to meet them.
12: He said, okay, well, Mick will call you. So Mick did call, and then he came over to where we were living.
11: Mick Fleetwood parked his Morgan sports car outside their flat and ducked his head as he passed through the doorway. Wiry, wearing a loose shirt, his signature pair of wooden balls hanging from his belt.
12: But he seemed damaged, actually. Very depressed.
11: Here's what Mick Fleetwood said in his autobiography.
13: I couldn't take it anymore. I was coming unglued emotionally. It was heartbreak heaped on heartache for me.
12: He just split up with his wife. She was a singer. He said he really needed a rest, needed to get his head together.
11: So Mick was headed to Africa for some R&R, and while he was gone, he wanted Elmer and Kirby to help him form a new lineup of Fleetwood Mac, with Elmer as the lead singer and Kirby on lead guitar.
12: And I thought, well, this makes perfect sense, actually. We've got the kind of, you know, British blues rock background. We would just slide into these positions naturally, really. So it wasn't even really a surprise. It was exciting, it was delightful. But it wasn't like, oh my God, why did you think of us? I mean, that never occurred to me. You know, it was obvious why we would have been thought of, because of who we were and what we were doing, what we'd been doing, you know.
11: In the 60s, Elmer fronted Elmer Gantry's Velvet Opera, a band known for their wild shows and the song Flames, covered by an early version of Led Zeppelin. They'd even shared a bill once with Fleetwood Mac.
12: I was definitely known. I mean, it may not have been famous, but I was notorious.
11: Kirby, on the other hand, was in the band Curved Air. He was barely out of his teens, but he could shred with the best of them.
12: And he had a guitar, and yet he did wonderful things with it.
11: Together, they were a dynamic duo. They played all over London, even though they didn't make a whole lot of money doing it.
12: You know, we had this old second-hand, beaten-up old truck, and literally the front was held on with gaffer tape. It was that kind of, you know, that kind of struggle, and having a whip round to see what we could afford on the way home from a gig to eat. It was that kind of stuff. And is there enough money to pay for the gas, you know?
11: Now, here was a bona fide rock star, a guy who'd made it big time, the very Fleetwood of Fleetwood Mac himself, offering them the biggest opportunity they'd ever had.
12: It was like, oh God, we're gonna actually have roadies. We're gonna have like decent equipment. Well, at last, might be a possibility of getting a, kind of some regular income.
11: Plus, they were fans of Fleetwood Mac, and they were excited to take the band into a new era.
12: Would you like to join Fleetwood Mac? Yeah, obviously, who wouldn't, you know?
11: So that afternoon in their flat, with Mick Fleetwood, they talked about what they would play on their upcoming tour of America.
12: We went through a whole load of numbers to include in the set, and he said, well, that's no problem. I obviously know all those.
11: Working with Fleetwood Mac's manager, Elmer and Kirby would enlist the musicians, keeping Mick Fleetwood and possibly one or two others from the old lineup. Did you have any reservations about the fact that it was only Mick Fleetwood?
12: Well, there'd been something like 12 lineups of Fleetwood Mac up until that point.
11: It's true. Not a lot of job security in Fleetwood Mac. After a couple of hours, Mick Fleetwood left Elmer and Kirby's flat, satisfied.
12: He seemed kind of enthusiastic. It seemed like it was real and it was going to happen. And he said, I'll be in touch before we all go to the States.
11: Elmer and Kirby start phoning up musicians to join the band. Some are friends, like the bassist.
12: We've just been offered this. It's fantastic. You know, do you want to get involved?
11: A keyboard player signs on.
12: He was a great pianist when he was sober, but he was rarely sober.
11: And finally, a temporary drummer to play with them until Mick Fleetwood has had time to get over his heartbreak or whatever.
12: It was all supposed to be secret. It was all supposed to be hush-hush. And we rehearsed. We rehearsed the set that we were putting together, Stop Messing Around, you know, Rattlesnake Shake, all those old Mac numbers.
11: Weeks go by, and they don't hear from Mick Fleetwood. But then it's time to get on the plane and go.
12: And we were a bit annoyed that he hadn't come down to rehearsals, but I don't think the plan was ever for him to travel with us. I thought Mick would be going first class under his own steam, you know.
11: January 1974. Elmer first steps foot in America, a place he'd never been.
12: Everything was discovery. New, discovery, exciting. I mean, it was one of those things that when you're sort of 14 or 15, you know, it's like, I want to have a hit record, and I want to tour America.
11: And their first stop is that show booked by promoter Rich Angler.
10: How are you, my friend?
11: At a theater in Pittsburgh.
10: It's 3,500 seats. So I go on sale, boom, the thing sells out, like, right away.
12: It was rammed. Absolutely rammed.
11: The band is ready to rock, but their star drummer, Mick Fleetwood...
12: Right, where's Mick?
11: MIA.
12: We said, well, where is he?
11: Feeding Elmer and the boys information is Fleetwood Mac's manager, Cliff Davis.
12: Cliff said he's not coming, he's not here. We said, well, cancel the gig then. This, we're not going on and we need to just go.
11: But Cliff is not one to take no for an answer.
12: Saying, look, get nicked. I've signed a contract for the band to go on and you can't do that sort of thing over in the States. You'll end up in jail. And of course, we felt incredibly vulnerable because we'd never been there before. We didn't know how anything worked. Cliff was the man with the tickets and the money. What do you do if you're sitting in jail in Pittsburgh? you don't know what's going on, you know.
11: Even within the already very shady world of 70s rock managers, Cliff Davis had a reputation. He was known to be eccentric, aggressive even, barking out orders in his thick Cockney accent while practicing karate.
12: You'd be discussing something in the office and he'd be walking around sort of spinning nunchuckers. He was really good at it. You know, I saw him destroy a chair just standing there one day.
11: Did you know that he was a big karate enthusiast?
10: Did you just make that up?
11: Rich Angler, the promoter, who got into that awkward man tussle with Cliff Davis.
10: Oh, my goodness. I'm glad the security guy was there. I might not have lived. I might have to take me out in a stretcher.
11: He had to watch helplessly as a band featuring none of the original Fleetwood Mac members took the stage.
10: I couldn't believe it. I was in the middle of a bogus Fleetwood faux Mac.
11: As Elmer grabs the mic, He's feeling loose, ready. He'd already thoroughly prepared with what he called his gig kit.
12: Some speed, a quarter bottle of rum, and some weed. Getting the balance between like being disinhibited enough but being functional enough.
11: The band doesn't feel like they have a choice now. They don't know what the consequences will be if they don't hold up their end of the bargain.
12: It was just about get on, let's get on, show them what we can do. This is going to be great. And there were some numbers you go, this is going to blow them away.
10: And the band went straight into Rattlesnake Shake. To my astonishment and amazement, the band was actually good. They learned all the songs and they were pulling off this coup. The audience, they're like going nuts, loving it. The crowd was going crazy.
11: Not many seem to notice that this Fleetwood Mac ain't exactly Fleetwood Mac.
10: We either gave 3 or 5 refunds out of 3,500 people.
12: We did 2 encores. It was fantastic. It was just went down a bomb. We played really well. It was amazing.
11: When Elmer gets off stage, though, that's when reality hits. There's no way this tour can go on without Mick Fleetwood.
12: Our hearts sunk. You know, what are we going to do?
11: Elmer and the band are being paid by the gig, so cutting the tour short now, that'll really hurt financially. But manager Cliff Davis reassures them, don't worry, Mick is still coming.
12: It was just, no, he couldn't make it for tonight. He is coming, but he just hasn't got it together. He's still sort of in a very depressed mood. It was like, well, okay then. He could have come out after, you know, before the second gig or the third gig, you know.
11: As the band makes their way up the East Coast, they don't hear word one from Mick Fleetwood, and Elmer has no way of contacting him.
12: We weren't given any phone numbers for him. So, we were kind of hanging on.
11: Meanwhile, the press is beginning to notice that Fleetwood Mac is Light of Fleetwood. Articles start appearing with titles like Really the Mac? And Will the Real Fleetwood Mac Please Stand Up?
12: That was kind of nasty, nasty stuff. And we thought, this is really bad.
11: Many of the articles note that Mick Fleetwood is still a member of the band and intending to join them. But by the time the tour reaches New York City, he still hasn't shown.
12: Because of the publicity in the media and the press, that kind of stuff, the worry was going on stage and were you going to get hit by a bottle before you even started playing.
11: Half an hour before going on stage at the Academy of Music in New York City, for the first time ever, Elmer loses his voice.
12: I could hardly speak. You know, I reacted really badly to air conditioning. I mean, the fact that I smoked an enormous amount of fags as well.
11: Cliff insists that the band go on and play anyway, without Elmer.
12: You know, an instrumental set, no matter how good it was not really what the audience had come to see, you know. And I felt bad for the other boys because I just figured, you know, we need to do this together.
11: After limbering up with some karate moves, Cliff goes on stage to address the increasingly hostile crowd. He takes the microphone and calls for silence.
12: He said, I am Fleetwood Mac. We took that with a pinch of salt and went, nuts.
11: Cliff Davis claimed to own the rights to the band name Fleetwood Mac, which meant, in his mind, he could put anybody he wanted on stage and call them Fleetwood Mac.
12: That kind of belief that, you know, if you've got a bit of paper that says that you've registered the name, then you're entitled to do that. And he saw no problem with it at all.
11: Elmer watches from the sidelines as the band is forced to take the stage and play a 45-minute instrumental set. And he starts to realize something.
12: That we got caught in the crossfire between the Mac and Cliff.
11: Across the pond, Mick Fleetwood has started giving statements to the press, saying things like,
14: we're the real Fleetwood Mac, yeah, for sure.
12: That they'd been wronged and we were, you know, a bogus band trying to trade on their success.
13: I couldn't allow other musicians to tour under our name, whoever they were.
12: I knew absolutely that he was lying. If Mick at any time had phoned up and said, look, I don't want to do this, I'm not going through with it, it would have ended. You know, it would have ended during rehearsals. It would certainly have ended before we went. It's almost like years in the business and working towards something like this, and then it's completely destroyed and you've lost all credibility. Felt, I don't know, more devastated than angry, I think. Felt kind of betrayed and let down.
11: Mick Fleetwood practically signed them up to do this tour. And now, they're stuck.
12: Simply, we couldn't have afforded to get home. I mean, Cliff wasn't going to go, well, here's your ticket home, off you go then. He wasn't going to do that. There was no way. He was insistent that he was going to push this through and it was going to be a success.
11: Cliff is already forging ahead after the NYC show. To keep the band out of legal trouble, he renames them.
12: No, Cliff's going to change it to the New Fleetwood Mac.
11: They're now the New Fleetwood Mac.
12: And it's our job to go on stage and prove how good we are.
11: But the bad press continues to follow them wherever they go. Articles calling the band members phony, faceless, masquerading unknowns.
12: These unknowns, all this cobblers.
11: As the band moves west, gigs start to get canceled left and right. People call in complaining, asking for refunds. The Deputy Attorney General of Idaho even files a lawsuit after their show.
12: But the weird thing was, we carried on and we were still going down a storm. Some of the gigs, they were brilliant. I mean, you know, getting up and performing, you kind of, everything else goes out of the window and you're concentrating on what you're doing. And it was a good lineup, musicians that you know, I could rely on to do the job. It felt great and it went down great. Considering the situation that we were in and all the news and the bad publicity, getting encores at gigs was kind of quite surprising.
11: At one show, they lose power.
12: The back line all went down. Everything went down apart from the PA system. And I just scattered and made stuff up for about 10 minutes and got the audience involved and then clapping and stamping and right into it. And when the sound came back on again, there was an eruption of applause. You know, you get that kind of feel when it's all going on. You know you've got the audience. It's not so much you've got them as they're with you.
11: The New Fleetwood Mac shares stages and holds their own against rock legends like Kiss, Lynyrd Skynyrd, Joe Walsh.
12: And Joe Walsh said, I don't know who you are, man. He said, but you're a great band.
11: Sure, there are the occasional boos and people shouting, where's Mick? At least one bottle gets thrown. And it seems like someone, probably a member of the road crew, sabotages Kirby's guitar amp.
12: And with about to do the sound check and we find that the wires have all been ripped out of the back of the AC30.
11: They just get a new amp and press on. Still, the weight of it all, being labeled as phonies and Rolling Stone and scabs by Mick Fleetwood, slowly grinds them down.
12: We were saying to Cliff, we want this to stop. We want to go home. We've had enough.
11: When they cross the border into Canada for a show in Calgary, Cliff finally agrees.
12: And we just wanted out. It was humiliating. The TV, the papers, it's just getting worse, you know. And it's all very well soldiering through and going down to sort of 500 people or 1,000 people in a gig. But that doesn't compare to thousands of newspapers out there and the thousands of people that are being reached by snide comments on the TV. You know, we were not going to win that one. It felt like a victory that we managed to persuade Cliff to organise the flights for us to come home.
11: The New Fleetwood Mac had lasted only 6 weeks. They get on a plane headed to London, and when they land, their problems aren't over.
12: When we get back to England, they were suing all of us, including Cliff, Kirby, myself, everybody involved.
11: The old Fleetwood Mac takes the New Fleetwood Mac to court.
15: Oh, don't go anywhere. After the break, the don't stop, won't stop music continues. Snap Judgment.
16: Some call it soccer, some call it football, some even call it the beautiful game. We'll get into the surprisingly complicated history behind the many names for the sport in multiple languages ahead of the World Cup. Hear that and the day's top international headlines next time on The World.
17: 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The drought-shrunken Colorado River has left western states like California facing a looming water crisis. But in San Diego, there is enough excess drinking water to sell to nearby states. The secret? Desalination.
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0: Welcome back to Snap Judgment. Where almost, not quite, maybe Fleetwood Mac story continues.
1: They were suing all of us, including Cliff, Kirby, myself, everybody involved.
2: Mick Fleetwood has to testify, and he admits that, yes, he'd been to Elmer and Kirby's house to talk about the tour. But it wasn't committal, he says.
1: It was just clearly bollocks, and the judge wasn't buying it. We didn't have to pay a penny. I didn't even have to appear in court.
2: A representative of Mick Fleetwood declined to comment on this story, and he's maintained ever since that he had nothing to do with the tour.
1: The last time I heard anything from the Mac was when Mick Fleetwood was sitting in my living room. I'm still really angry about it. It's amazing how it all comes back, the feelings around it.
3: I mean, if you were going to talk to Mick Fleetwood about all this, what would you want to say to him?
1: What the f*** happened? And if you weren't happy, why didn't you tell us? Why didn't you just phone up and say, I'm not doing it? Yeah, I'd like to know what was going on.
2: The real Fleetwood Mac relocated to Los Angeles in order to deal with the continuing legal fallout from the tour. There, they met Stevie Nicks and Lindsey Buckingham and set about becoming the biggest band in the world.
1: I mean, I don't begrudge them that stuff. What I begrudge is the fact that it was so devastating to us. I mean, it really destroyed our potential careers, basically. We'd been tainted by the publicity. We couldn't catch a cold, really.
2: Back in London, nobody wanted to work with Elmer and his guitar-playing flatmate, Kirby. The calls just stopped coming.
1: I've never been particularly ambitious. It's like, even with this thing, you know, my career has been walking through open doors, and that ceased.
2: Kirby was so down, he swore off the music business entirely and moved to the country.
1: He just thought he'd never play again and went off peeling spuds and doing washing up at his father-in-law's hotel, you know.
3: What are you doing?
1: Nothing, really, at that time. Smoking quite a lot of dope, laying around. I can't really remember, actually, to tell you the truth.
2: And then Elmer got another offer he couldn't refuse from, of all people, Cliff Davis, the recently fired manager of Fleetwood Mac.
3: Why did you say yes to working with Cliff again?
1: I mean, we knew he was a bit of a megalomaniac, but our view was that he'd been stitched up by Mick Fleetwood. Cliff decided we should form a band and he would finance us putting a band together. That's how Stretch happened.
2: From the ashes of the new Fleetwood Mac rose Stretch, a group fronted by Elmer, featuring the bass player from the tour and...
1: Kirby came back from the

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1: Do you think you could get away with that? You know, of course, we didn't think we could get away. We didn't think we were getting away with anything.
2: Finally, they had a lineup, and they went into the studio.
1: And we were recording down there, and Kobe turned up with this track.
2: A song he'd written during his hiatus from music.
1: I didn't like the style of it much.
2: But Elmer really connected with the lyrics. They were about betrayal and dishonesty. Like, the only one who knows the truth, that's him, me, and you. The damage is much deeper than you'll ever see. Was it a very conscious comment on the Fleetwood Mac disaster?
1: Yeah, because it was Kirby, Mick Fleetwood, and me. You know, we're the only ones that know the truth. And it was a track that Kirby had written when he was in that kind of deep despair, trying to make sense of it all, just laying down the truth of the situation, how painful it was. The damage is much deeper than you'll ever see. Well, that's certainly true.
2: They decided to run through it right there in the studio. Even though Elmer's throat was sore and his voice was really more like a growl.
1: So I had kind of geek throat, which was like it adds a sort of bottom dimension to my vocal range. It was almost like a piss take. Oh, I'm going to do a Barry White on this, you know. While we were playing it, Jim, who was the drummer, he missed a beat, which he then realised sounded really good, so he repeated.

0: to my ears now, it's a pretty scorching track. Like, you guys sound pissed.
1: Yeah, I didn't think, oh, I'm going to make this really hard hit, you know, I'm going to sing it like this. I just sang it straight from the guts and out of the mouth, you know, bypass the brain at all costs. Man, that's him, me and you. You know, it's just lucky that it ended up being a classic, and I've heard loads of versions of it. You can't choose to create that stuff. You finish a track sometimes and everybody just looks at one another and we got that.
2: 1, 2. Now, you might not be surprised to learn that the song Elmer recorded with Stretch that day, Why Did You Do It, became the biggest hit of his career. It's been featured in commercials, a Guy Ritchie movie, and Mick Fleetwood has definitely heard it.
3: The song was a direct attack on me for not showing up for the bogus Fleetwood Mac tour, which I'd never promised to do in the first place, of course. All of it was too bizarre. Damage is much deeper
2: than you'll ever see. Elmer and Kirby still make music together. Learn more about their tunes past and present on our website, snapjudgment.org. Thank you, Elmer, for sharing your story with us. Thanks as well to Mike Stacks from Ugly Things Magazine and the good folks at Whistledown Studios in London, especially David Prest, who read the excerpts from Mick Fleetwood's autobiography for us. The original score for that piece was by Dirk Schwartzoff. It was produced by John Facile.

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7: Welcome back to Snap Judgment. Today, everyone wants the dream job, but it always goes to someone else. That is the rule. But what happens when that someone else is you?
8: This story starts back in the early 70s New York, when Merritt Riley was the Yankees' biggest 11-year-old fan.
9: I was hardcore.
8: Well, actually,
9: my mom and dad were big Yankee fans, so I really didn't have a choice, to tell you the truth. It was always extra special to be at a game, smelling the grass and smelling the popcorn. You know, I always sought to get autographs and meet the players. But at the games, I'd be sitting there watching the bat boy retrieving foul balls, and I always wondered, how in God's name can I become that kid? I figured, you know, what the hell, I'll give it a shot, and I wrote a letter to Yankee Stadium. I didn't address it to anybody in particular, just hoping it would get a response.
8: And he did.
9: Pretty quickly.
8: From a bat boy named Joe.
9: Being the kid I was, I got the letter, and I was so excited. It was written on Yankee letterhead stationery, and I was like, wow, this is it. I showed my mom and dad.
8: Bat boy Joe wrote back and said, in order to join the bat boy club,
9: you had to have good grades, athletic ability, be 16 years old.
8: Merritt only met one of these requirements. He was smarty pants.
9: Yeah.
8: But over the next 5 years, Merritt set his little mind and body to it, and bada bing, bada boom, Joe hooked him up, and Merritt became a Yankee bat boy. And even before he did any bat boy things, it changed his life.
9: I'm kind of making fun of myself here. When I was in high school, I was like a little nerdy kid, you know? I wasn't really, one of those popular kids, you know what I mean? All of a sudden, everybody wanted to be my friend. Kids that I thought would never talk to me because they were the cool kids, they were the jocks. You know, it's funny because a lot of those kids are friends still today. Best part of the job was being around players that, you know, a year or two before I was watching on TV and only dreaming that it would be like a dream to, you know, to meet these people, you know, and now I'm in the same locker room as them.
8: Being a bat boy is no easy work. Merritt shined all the players' cleats, did the laundry, and during practices, he'd shag fly balls. But his most important job was during the game.
9: During the game, you have one responsibility. Once that player that's at home plate hits the ball, whether it's a base hit or an out, your main and only responsibility is to get that bat and get it right back to the dugout.
8: Once in the dugout, all Merritt had to do was return the bat to the bat container where the other bats hung out.
9: During the game, the Yankees were very, very strict about not being part of the game. You know, being invisible, really.
8: Now, Merritt was planning the rest of his life and career from his gig as a bat boy. If he did a good job, his plan was to become an umpire. Well, that was the hope, at least until July 24th, 1983, Yankee Stadium. Merritt's beloved Yankees were facing one of their biggest rivals, the Kansas City Royals.
9: It was a Sunday afternoon in July, and back then the Yanks in Kansas City, they saw each other a lot in the playoffs, and it was a packed house. You know, it was hot. It was a loud, you know, boisterous crowd.
8: Now, this game was extra special in merit, not because the heated rivalry, but because of one player on the Royals, the superstar hitter George Brett.
9: For whatever reason, George Brett took a liking to me. Even though he was a superstar, he was like a regular guy. He'd, you know, clown around with everybody in the clubhouse. He'd always be breaking my chops about one thing or another. And, you know, kidding around, not mean. He had a nickname for me, and it was Spalding from Caddyshack.
8: Spalding Smales. Not the coolest nickname. Spalding from the movie Caddyshack is a spoiled brat infamous for picking his nose and eating it.
9: You know what? It wasn't like I liked the nickname. I just liked that he noticed me enough to have a nickname for me. You know, he made you feel important. That made me like him, you know? He definitely became my favorite.
8: Yankee fan listeners, don't worry about it. His allegiance is still with you.
9: Yeah. Yeah, I mean, George Brett was one of those guys that I would secretly root for. As long as the Yankees would win the game, I was rooting for George Brett to do well. There weren't other players I could say that about that were not on the Yankees.
8: All right, so back to the game.
9: First inning.
10: Second, third, fourth.
9: The game didn't stand out for any reason.
10: Seventh
9: inning. Eighth inning. All right, here we are on the top of the ninth inning. The Yanks are up 4-3.
8: And it's a very close game with the Royals at bat with two outs and a runner on base.
9: You know, you figured the Yanks are going to win this game. You have the Yankee closer, Goose Gossage, who basically was lights out once they brought him in. But a player from Kansas City gets on base, and none other than my favorite player in baseball, George Brett, the crowd's on its feet. George Brett is known as the Yankee killer, but also well known as the hemorrhoid guy.
8: Back in the 1980 World Series, George had to leave a game early because hemorrhoid pain. Since then, every time he came up to bat, he was the butt of all jokes and jeers.
9: The crowd is going wild, jeering at George Brett because of a hemorrhoidal issue. I got a big conflict going on in my head. You know, I'm rooting for this guy, George Brett, to get the big hit. But at the same time, I want to see my favorite team win the game. So George Brett's at bat, and Goose Gossage leans in and delivers a pitch.
11: Uh-oh.
9: I could tell just from the sound of the ball hitting the bat, this thing was going to leave the ballpark. There was a very quick moment of silence, and then all of a sudden the place went crazy.
11: And now the Royals have the one-run lead.
9: So right away, I get up to home plate. I grab the bat. At the time, I know that I have to get that back to the dugout. But I said, you know what? I know I'll probably get in trouble, but I'm going to wait there. I'm going to wait there with the bat, and I want to high-five him when he comes around because he was such a good person to me. I wanted to show that I'm a Yankee fan, but I'm a George Brett fan. While I'm standing there at home plate waiting for George Brett to round the bases, the manager of the Yankees, Billy Martin, is on the top step of the dugout, the veins of his neck just like protruding from his neck because he was screaming for his catcher to check the bat, check the bat. Right after that, the catcher of the Yankees rips it out of my hand, and he begins to inspect the bat for cork. When players cork their bats, makes the ball travel further. It's cheating. The catcher checked it for cork and then saw that there was no cork, and he just dropped it on the ground right next to me. Gotta be honest, I didn't know what was going on. At this time, George Brett now crossed his home plate and just went right to the dugout. I did not get to high-five him because now I was so caught up in what was going on. Right after that, the manager ends up at home plate screaming, I want that bat checked. I want it checked for pine tar.
11: What I'm talking about, Frank, is that he's got too much pine tar, and the umpires are going to get together. George Brett looking around and wanting to know what's going on, and the umpires are going to get
8: together. Pine tar is a sticky substance that players put on their wooden bats. Basically, it helps them grip the bat, swing the bat, and hopefully hit a home run.
11: That pine tar up that far on the bat.
12: First time in a long, long time I've seen the umpires huddle this long and have a meeting over it.
11: Both, they're feeling it, see, as if there's some sticky stuff around there.
8: But there is a limit to how much pine tar one can use. 18 inches from the tip of the handle, about the width of home plate.
9: The umpires take the bat, they lay it down against home plate to determine if the pine tar was too far up the handle of the bat.
12: Right across home plate.
11: Well, I've never seen this.
12: I never have either.
8: The umpires struggle to make a call, and that's because the pine tar rule, it's one of those obscure rules that's rarely enforced. And here, the crafty Yankee manager was waiting until the perfect moment to bring this tiny rule down on George's head.
9: I'm thinking, if I would have just picked up the bat and gotten it out of there instead of waiting at home plate for the high five, none of this would be happening.
12: That's Nick Bremigan with the bat.
11: This is going to be an interesting call.
12: Brett isn't sure whether he has a home run yet or not.
9: At that point, I stopped slinking away back towards the dugout, walking backwards. And the players were angry. And at one point, George Brett, who's now pacing up and down the dugout like a raging bull, he says, "All I know is that if they call me out, you're going to see four dead umpires.
13: Four dead umpires. Four dead umpires."
9: And almost right after that, almost immediately after that, the whole paid umpire looks towards where the Kansas City Royals were and makes the out sign.
11: They might be going to call George Brett out.
12: Well,
11: they
12: he is.
11: He's out.
12: Yes, sir. Brett is out. Look at this. Brett is out.
11: And he's demon mad.
9: George Brett out. Just charges out of the dugout like a maniac. First couple buttons on his shirt were like open. You know, his hair was a disaster. Yeah.
12: Forcibly restrained from hitting plate umpire Tim McClellan.
9: Oh, it was crazy. It was crazy.
12: And the Yankees have won the ball game 4-3. Brett is called out for using an illegal bat.
9: Now I position myself inside the dugout, at which point the players from Kansas City are yelling at me. Why the hell didn't you get the bat? Well, I was... You could edit this. I would my pants. 50,000 people and all these big baseball players. And I was scared. I'm not afraid to say that. I was scared.
8: At this point, all hell breaks loose.
9: Yankee Stadium security, the guys in suits and ties, are out on the field. And one of them comes up behind the umpire and swipes the bat out of the umpire's hand and makes a beeline for the dugout. At which point, a pitcher for the Kansas City Royals, Gaylord Perry, sneaks up behind the Yankee Stadium security and swipes the bat out of his hand.
12: Well, a Yankee security person and one of the umpires quickly are chasing whoever has the bat. Jose Martinez is holding Brett. Bobby, I've never seen this in my life.
9: It was some out of a movie. It really was. It kept getting worse for me. It was like a bad nightmare. It kept getting worse.
8: The game ends. Yankee fans celebrate as they leave the stadium, while the Royal fans are still stunned.
9: The players are gone. The umpires are gone. The whole swarm of people is gone. I'm in the dugout by myself. One of the clubhouse managers comes down and says, "You don't want to go up into that locker room right now. The Kansas City Royals don't want to see you. They're pissed off at you."
8: So Merritt begins his post-game duties, knocking the mud out of spikes, cleaning up the Yankee locker room.
9: At that point, I thought it was the end of the world. This is the biggest thing ever that's happened to me. The manager of the clubhouse, where the Royals were, came down and said, "Look, it's safe to go back down to the locker room. The guys that were angry are gone, so come on down." All I could tell you was I was real nervous. I entered the locker room very, very timidly, and I opened the door to the locker room. On the left-hand side is a swarm of reporters.
8: And guess who's in the center of this swarm? You guessed it. Superstar George Brett.
9: The one guy I don't want to see, and he's one of the only ones left. So I try to make my way towards the back of the locker room. I figured he wouldn't see me because there were so many reporters around him. And I go walking through, and, you know, you couldn't have planned it any better. The reporters move out of the way, and all of a sudden he locks eyes with me. And I'm thinking, holy, you got to be kidding. I thought I was dead. Yeah, I figured my heart was broken already. So he's like, "Spalding." And I stopped dead in my tracks. And I didn't expect that at all. That he would be in the mood where he's calling me by my nickname, you know? And I was like, "Yeah." And he looks at me, he says, "Why didn't you get the bat?" And I'm like, holy Christ, what do I say? What do I say? You know, I'm speaking to a Major League Baseball player. I'm 17 years old. And before I could answer, he just started laughing. He said, I'm only kidding around with you. He goes, "Don't worry about it." And then he said, "But you do owe me." And I remember saying, as clear as day, "Whatever you want, whatever you need." So he says to me, "Do you want me to tell you what he says to me?" He says to me, "The next time I'm back here in New York City," he goes, "you're going to get me laid." And I said to him, "You want me to get you laid?" And I started laughing. You know, and he laughed, and that was pretty much it.
8: After the Pine Tar game, people called George Brett a cheater for using a special bat. But George he got the last laugh. Eventually, the pine tar ruling was overturned, George got his home run back, and the Royals won the game. Oh, and remember the hemorrhoids nickname? That was now behind him.
9: As a result of the pine tar game, that nickname was forever gone. People don't even know about it, really. I know this whole incident could be blamed on my hero worship of George Brett. You know, any other player, I went up and retrieved bats probably thousands of times. The one time I didn't do it, this baseball history was made.
14: He's out.
11: Yes, sir.
14: Brett is out. Look at this.
11: Demon Matt.
14: He is out. Bobby, I've never seen this in my life.
9: And still to this day, I still have not gotten that high five I was looking for.
7: Thank you, Merritt Riley, for sharing that story with the Snap. Merritt still considers himself the Yankees' biggest fan. And a big shout-out as well to Daniel Barbarisi from the Wall Street Journal for bringing us that story. 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

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They will be forever grateful. As well as Snap's Evil Twin Podcast, Spooked. Snap is brought to you by the team that knows how to hide stuff on the tour bus, except for the Uber producer, Mr. Mark Ristich. He's always with the, it's in there, officer. It's over there, officer. Well, there's Nancy Lopez, Pat Messini Miller, Anna Sussman, Renzo Gorio, John Facile, Shayna Sheely, Taylor Decott, Flo Wiley, Marissa Dodge, Bo Walsh, David Exme, and Regina Bediaco. And this is not the news. No Oasis of news. In fact, you could do like me. Head out to the club. Let it slip that you're part of the band. Even though, of course, you're not part of the band. And you would still, even then, not be as far away from the news as this is. But this is

0: I think if you look across his mega best-selling books, like Sapiens and Homo Deus, you've all know Harari really has one major topic. That topic is cooperation. Cooperation and the ability to cooperate across scale, across time, as being the fundamental engine of human progress. Cooperation as the way we go from being this creature that absolutely cannot beat a bear or a lion in a fight to being able to create and command the societies we have now. I think right now there's something interestingly challenging about Harari's work, because we live in this moment of Trumpism, of right-wing populism, and one of the messages of those movements is that this emphasis on cooperation, on positive sum relationships, is a lie. That humanity, that society is driven not so much by these like soft questions of cooperation as by power, hierarchy, dominance, about winning the transaction with the other, about coming out ahead in the conflict, in the trade. That all these like niceties of liberalism, they were a lie. And that really humanity runs on power. And that to forget that is to forget the engine of our progress. So I've been wanting to talk to Harari about this. I think there's an interesting debate to put him in conversation with. It is, as we say in the podcast biz, a wide-ranging conversation, and all the better for it. As always, my email, EzraKleinShow@nytimes.com. Yuval Noah Harari, welcome to the show.
1: Thank you. It's good to be here.
0: I wanted to begin with a clip of Stephen Miller, Donald Trump's deputy chief of staff, that I began thinking about as I was reading some of your recent work. I'm going to play it here.
2: You can talk all you want about international niceties and everything else, but we live in a world, in the real world, Jake, that is governed by strength, that is governed by force, that is governed by power. These are the iron laws of the world that have existed since the beginning of time.
0: What do you think when you hear that?
1: That the whole of the history of philosophy and spirituality is an argument with exactly that point of view. That the only reality is power. The only reality is force. And from the viewpoint of a historian, it's clear that this is not the case. If the only human reality was brute force, we would still be living in tiny hunter-gatherer bands in the African savanna. Because the whole of human history is about how do you get more people to cooperate and to trust each other. And you cannot do that only with brute force.
0: I want to spend some time here on this tension between visions of cooperation as a driving force in human history and visions of power as a driving force in human history. Because I think if I'm trying to steel man the vision that emerges out of the Trump administration and some other political figures like them right now, they would say that the conditions for cooperation have been a mixture of shared national and religious stories and hierarchy, power, domination, and subjugation. And that what they're trying to recreate are these conditions that have held, that have allowed, you know, the great countries to become great. And I think it's appealing to people. But the other dimension is your work is so much about shared story and story as the operating system that permits human cooperation at large scale. And I think something that people like Donald Trump or in Israel, Yoram Hazony, the nationalist kind of philosopher, argue is that we need these intense stories of nations, of ethnic solidarity, of religious solidarity. And liberalism and all these nice human rights-fearing ideologies that emerged have begun to corrode them. And so they're corroding the very conditions for cooperation. And I'm curious, as somebody who's been in these debates, how you think about that.
1: That's a different argument. It's an argument that recognizes that not everything is based just on force and brute power. Definitely, nationalism has been one of the most successful and also one of the most positive stories that humans have ever come up with. For me, nationalism is not about hating other groups. Nationalism, at its core, is about loving and caring about a large number of strangers that you do not know personally, but you're nevertheless willing to make a lot of sacrifices for them. Sometimes, of course, nationalism veers into hatred of others. But this is not an essential feature of nationalism. Nationalism can exist without hating outsiders. It cannot exist without love for insiders. And many of the people today who present themselves as the champions of nationalism, they put the emphasis on hatred. And in many cases, they even create hatreds within the nation. They divide the nation against itself. They think they are great patriots if they hate outsiders. And, you know, again, looking at Israel as an example, nobody, I think, in the history of Israel divided the nation against itself more than Netanyahu. And in this sense, he has been the worst enemy of Israeli nationalism. Yes, he hates outsiders, okay, but this is not the key test. And then the question is, how would different nation conduct their relationships? It starts with issues of security and foreign policy. You know, the Trumpian vision, which is all about force and hierarchy, it basically says the way to organize the international system is if the weak always surrender to the demands of the strong, and then we have order, and then we have even peace. So if the United States demands Greenland, Denmark must recognize reality and give Greenland to the United States. If Denmark refuses, and as a result, there is violence, there is a war, there is conflict, this is the fault of Denmark for refusing to recognize the reality and giving the strong what they demand. This is their logic. This is how they see the world. Now, leaving aside the issue of morality, still you have a big problem. The big problem is, first of all, that all nations are then driven to become strong, because you cannot survive as a weak nation in such a world. And then all nations are forced to invest more and more of their resources in their military. And nobody will feel safer as a result, because countries and leaders constantly miscalculate. In the Vietnam War, the Americans thought they were stronger. It turned out they were wrong. Putin was convinced he will crush Ukraine in 48 hours. He was wrong. So this vision of let's base the peace and order of the world on a hierarchy of strong and weak, with the weak always obeying the strong and thereby buying peace, it's been tried thousands of years, and we know where it leads. It leads on the one hand to empire, and on the other hand to endless wars.
0: So we are more on that road again than I think we've been in my lifetime. You've talked about the global liberal order as one of the, I think you called it the most amazing political and maybe moral achievement of humankind.
1: Yeah.
0: And today I don't think it feels that way to people. It has been consumed in the language of budgets, in the reality of bureaucracy. What was the story liberalism as a international force once told? And what do you think happened to it?
1: The basic story is about shared experiences and interests and cooperation. In the 20th century, you had basically three big stories. You had the fascist story, which said that history is a competition, a conflict between nations or races. It's decided by strength. Ultimately, the strongest nation or the strongest race will defeat all the others and conquer the world. This was the fascist story. Then you had the communist story, which says, yes, but it's not between races or nations, it's between classes. There is an inevitable conflict between different classes that will be violent and end with the victory of the working class, which will establish the dictatorship of the proletariat. Then liberalism came and said, no, history does not have to be about conflict at all. It can be about cooperation. And by cooperating, we can build a world which will be better for everybody. This was the basic liberal story. As of 2026, we can look back and say it's failing. It hasn't failed completely. According to many measures, we are still living in probably the best time in history. It's collapsing, but it's this kind of amazing house in which all of humanity is living. And the systems are still sort of running, like the water, the sewage. Nobody takes care of them anymore, but they were built in such a robust way that even though we don't maintain them, they still function. But within a year, 5 years, 10 years, you know, if you live in a house and nobody maintains it, eventually it collapses and then it's too late.
0: And liberalism in one guise believes in cooperation. And in another guise that I think we don't talk about as much anymore, but I find interesting, one of its central tenets is there will always be conflict. And that the question is how we live together, both inside a nation and even as a global community, amidst that difference, making room for it to exist without it turning into war, into oppression, into persecution.
1: Yeah, that's a very, very important point. Liberalism does not believe in redemption. You look at the grand historical visions of religions like Christianity or Islam or Judaism. You look at ideologies, secular ideologies like fascism and communism. They all believe in redemption. They all believe that eventually history will reach a final destination where everything will be perfect. Liberalism does not believe it, that there is no redemption, at least not on earth. There will always be problems and tensions and conflicts, and the question is, how do we live with them? And this is why also liberalism invests a lot in building what I think is the most important thing in every large-scale human system, which is a self-correcting mechanism. If you believe that your view of the world was given to you by God, so it cannot contain any error, you do not need a self-correcting mechanism, because there are no mistakes. Liberalism starts with the assumption that it's just human beings trying to do the best we can, and there will be mistakes, there will be errors, so we need strong self-correcting mechanisms. The most famous mechanism is, of course, elections. And all these very complicated systems of checks and balances and independent courts and freedom of press and all these are just a complicated way to ensure that a country has a robust self-correcting mechanism.
0: You can make a critique of liberalism, or at least where it is now, that it is good at building mechanisms, institutions, rules, bureaucracies, and it is intrinsically bad at creating enduring stories, that in part because, at least in its modern form, it often is fairly secularized. Religion has been a tremendous source of cooperation, keeping people bound together both at a moment and then working towards a future that they may not even live to see. There's, you know, questions of nationalism and the national story, which liberalism as a self-correcting ideology often over time creates critique of. And then you lose some of that national coherence as you're arguing about the past of your country and what it has done right and wrong. And you are a person who thinks very deeply about stories. And so is this a weakness of kind of advanced, secularized, liberal democracies? Are they losing the cohesion that keeps them in the long run competitive to ideologies that maybe can't build bureaucracies, maybe cannot govern effectively, but they sure as hell can tell a story?
1: Yeah, this is a central problem of liberalism. On the other hand, I would not kind of fall into the trap of imagining religions as this primeval cohesive force that keeps people together. I'm a medievalist, like my original field of study was the Middle Ages. Probably the worst war in European history was the 30 Years' War. In terms of percentage of population who died in the war, very complicated, but to make a long story short, between Protestants and Catholics in Central Europe. And, you know, Catholics and Protestants were willing to slaughter each other because of tiny differences in the way they interpreted the religion of love. And liberalism rose in part out of the frustration that people had with religion, because it constantly created more and more conflicts and divisions. And, you know, if you look at Germany today, nobody cares, almost nobody cares, if the person running to be chancellor is a Protestant or a Catholic. And in this sense, liberalism is a better basis for uniting a large-scale and diverse group of people just because it's more flexible. Again, it's a complicated story. There is no redemption in the end. It's based on not on some charismatic leader. It's based on these very complex, impersonal, self-correcting mechanisms and bureaucracies and institutions. So in this sense, it's less appealing. Now, we are living at the moment in a moment of crisis of liberalism. One of the reasons is that over the last few decades, liberalism has kind of lost touch with something that was a close ally of it for many generations, which is nationalism. The French Revolution came up with this kind of ideological package, which was complex. Liberty, equality, fraternity. And people tend to forget the third one, fraternity. Fraternity is the national community. And you can say that the whole of political history since 1789 is experimenting with different combinations of this trio. And every movement that tried to completely abandon one of these three failed. Fascism was all about fraternity, no equality, no liberty. Communism emphasized one, equality, at the expense of liberty and to some extent fraternity. One of the explanations of what is happening to liberalism in recent decades, liberalism focused on equality and liberty, but tended to forget fraternity. And this proved to be untenable.
3: I've seen you make the argument that the limiting question on the stories we tell should be, does anyone suffer because of this story?
1: Yeah, I think that morality is ultimately about suffering and liberation from suffering and happiness. Can the nation suffer? We often use this language, but it's just a metaphor. If a country loses a war, suffers a defeat in war, it doesn't really suffer. It has no brain. It has no nervous system. It has no mind. It cannot feel pain or pleasure. Only individual humans can suffer.
3: But the nation, I think even in this telling, is a storytelling mechanism to protect the group that is bonded within it. To use one closer to your home as an example, the story that Israeli Jews tell about the Palestinians is not that they are not suffering. It's either that the suffering is deserved because of who they elected and a kind of collective responsibility for that, or who rules them, or that that suffering is an unfortunate necessity for Israeli security, and that the people who deny that are naive. Mm-hmm. But it is this collision around suffering, right? That maybe your suffering is necessary for my security, safety, or prosperity.
1: Yeah. Obviously, there are difficult moral conflicts in the world. Not always, but sometimes, yes, there are trade-offs. Just saying that all of morality is ultimately about suffering doesn't make all moral dilemmas disappear. But one of the things I observed in Israel in the recent conflict is that a lot of Israelis have a problem simply acknowledging that the Palestinians suffer. Intellectually, they know it. But in many cases, they simply cannot observe it. Like you show them images of a starving child in Gaza, they will say, this is fake news. Or they will immediately divert the discussion to something else. This is because of Hamas. Or if you said, I don't care, just are you able for a few seconds just to be there and acknowledge that there is a suffering human being there? And so many people just can't do it.
3: More from my conversation with Yuval Noah Harari after the break.

0: in Cuba, power outages are stretching to 20-plus hours a day. Food is scarce and trash is piling up in the streets. This as the Trump administration ramps up a pressure campaign aimed at toppling the communist government. Cuba, the U.S., and the Cuban people stuck in between. Next time on 1A.
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5: This week on The Ezra Klein Show, my guest is historian and philosopher Yuval Noah Harari.
6: You said that what is happening right now in Israel could basically destroy or void 2,000 years of Jewish thinking and culture and existence, that that's the worst case scenario. What did you mean by that?
7: When the Roman legions of Vespasian destroyed Jerusalem in 70 CE, and you have Yochanan ben Zakkai asking Vespasian as a favor, grant me a small town called Yavne, near Tel Aviv of today, where he wants to establish a center of learning. And Vespasian agrees, okay, you Jews, you can have your center of learning. And since then, for 2,000 years, Jews in Yavne and then in Cairo and Baghdad, in Poland, in Brooklyn, they study, they learn. And if you try to think what was the most important message of Jews over the last 2,000 years to humanity, I would say that it was the message that it is okay to be different. This was the essence of being Jewish. And a lot of the thinking and also the practice about what does it mean to have freedom of thought? What does it mean to be a powerless minority? Was done by Jewish thinkers. And for 2,000 years, Jews all over the world, they see studying and learning as the highest spiritual activity. And after 2,000 years, you ask them, what have you learned? You've studied for 2,000 years. What have you learned? And then people like Netanyahu tell you, oh, we've learned that you need to be a Roman, that you need to be strong, that you need to build legions, that you need to destroy cities. This is the only thing that matters in life. And, you know, it's a legitimate value system. Rome has its usefulness. But if after 2,000 years, the Jews simply become the Romans, what was the point? Why did you waste 2,000 years then? You could have just become Roman back then. It just nullifies the whole of Jewish history.
6: This has been a period in America when I've watched a pretty deep schism for American Jews emerge. And I think one reason it has been so painful is it has pitted two forms of the tradition and the thinking of Judaism against each other, which is there's a tradition of the stranger. And one reason Jewish people have been big contributors to the development of modern liberalism and human rights law and pluralism and a lot of the political theory and lawmaking there is it is very connected to the Jewish experience. The only way for the Jewish diaspora to be safe would be to be in societies that fundamentally were liberal and were not ethno-nationalist. And in Israel, there's a view that among Israeli Jews, that for that society to be safe and to be itself, it will have to be increasingly ethno-nationalist. Mm-hmm. And there was a hope these things could coexist through a two-state solution or other things. But with that increasingly off the table and with a more ethno-nationalist direction in Israel, I think you now have this kind of tradition and its realizations actually in direct conflict with each other.
7: Hmm. I think this is a very accurate way to present it. And of course, they adhere to the biblical Judaism, which is a very different religion than what developed over 2,000 years in the diaspora. Biblical Judaism was a very violent, very illiberal, very intolerant religion. This changed to some extent when the Jews found themselves as a tiny minority, living under the domination of other religions, other traditions, which kind of forced them to explore and adopt a more open and tolerant worldview. But now, this 2,000 years of tolerant Jewish tradition is being completely denied and destroyed.
6: This is in some ways a critique that has often been leveled at America from other countries, that if our borders were an ocean on two sides and Canada to the north and Mexico to the south, we could be gentle and generous in our use of power as well. But that the reality of living now, maybe in the Israeli Jewish perspective, of living where we do, mm-hmm. the reality of being able to see Hezbollah from Jewish homes in the north, mm-hmm. the reality of living in a country that has suffered the trauma of October 7th has forced us into a relationship with power that is maybe not what we want, mm-hmm. but to go back to the way Stephen Miller put it, is a more honest understanding of what is required to be secure. What do you say to that view?
7: To some extent, it's absolutely correct. I mean, you do need to rely on force to some extent to ensure your security, but it just cannot be the only thing. If you think force is the only thing that guarantees your security, eventually you will have to conquer the entire world. And, you know, Israel itself doesn't operate like that. One of the remarkable things that happened after October 7th is that, you know, all the peace agreements that Israel has signed held. Hamas hoped that after October 7th, it will cause all the Arab countries to unite and try to destroy Israel. And it just didn't happen. The peace agreement with Egypt held. The peace agreement with Jordan held. The peace agreement with the Gulf states held. The relatively cordial relationship with the Palestinian citizens of Israel held. Hamas hoped that they will all rise against Israel. No. On the 7th of October, Palestinian citizens of Israel, the overwhelming majority, stayed loyal to the country. Many of them came to serve. Many of the doctors in Israel are Arabs, are Palestinians. They all went to the hospital to take care of the injured. I'm not saying Israel should dismantle its army, but it's better if you have both a strong army and a peace agreement than only one. And yes, Israel is living in a very, very problematic, difficult neighborhood in the world. But the question is, you need power, okay, what do you do with your power? And by its actions, Israel is making the chances that there will be a peaceful agreement with the Palestinians is decreasing. And it can use its power. You know, it cannot force the Palestinians to make peace against their will, but it can take many actions that will make this more likely, easier.
6: We are talking on the week when a major report came out about October 7th, based on huge amount of analysis of photos and videos and victim testimonies and the cruelty and the sadism in it it's genuinely horrifying. It's a very, very hard report to read, almost any of. People can find it if they want. And the thing I was thinking reading it, because of course, if you talk to Palestinians and people have been in Gaza, you know, their stories of loss are overwhelming too to hear. Is it these now exist and they keep feeding into these two stories? I often think that it is easier to imagine political solutions that could reconcile people's interests than it is to imagine a reconciliation of the stories that now drive both societies. And I'm curious, as somebody who thinks about stories as a space of both cooperation and conflict, how you think about that. I can imagine, you know, mm-hmm. quote unquote solutions that exist on paper. What I cannot imagine is those processes taking hold in societies that now run upon the stories of fear and anger and vengeance.
7: Well, I want to say something about

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1: You say people will never forget. They will never forgive. And then within a few decades, if conditions change, they do. You look at Jews and Germans. You know, it took just a couple of decades.
2: I have friends reclaiming, Jewish friends reclaiming German citizenship.
1: Yeah.
2: Just shocking thing to see. Beautiful.
1: Yeah. And, you know, and the relations are really good. They are not just, you know, make-believe. They are not just based on some kind of material benefit. The relations are really good. And it's not even 100 years. So, the example I gave before of Catholics and Protestants in Germany. After slaughtering each other for so long, they reconciled. Now, in many cases, anger builds systems that then feed the anger more and more. And then it seems really to never end. But if you stop feeding it, eventually it dies down. So I would not despair. No matter what are the stories that kind of fill people's mind right now, the possibility of eventual reconciliation and peace is always there.
2: More from my conversation with Yuval Noah Harari after the break.

0: 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His breakout role was in the HBO series The Wire as police detective Lester Freeman. In Spike Lee's The Five Bloods, he was a Vietnam veteran. In real life, Peters opposed the war and was arrested at a protest which changed his life. He moved to London, starred in musicals there, and now stars in the series The Burrows. 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
6: This week on The Ezra Klein Show, my guest is historian and philosopher Yuval Noah Harari.
7: One thing that is maybe a layer down from the question of the stories being fed is the way the stories circulate and who circulates them. And here I'm talking more broadly than just Israel and Palestinians. We live in this age in which liberalism, as we were talking about it earlier, is clearly breaking down. And one thing distinctive about this age is this movement to our stories being passed on social media, on algorithmic media, on digital media.
8: Yeah.
7: There are technologies that lend themselves to cooperation and technologies that I think lend themselves to fracture. And the internet and social media were very much promised as a technology of cooperation. The verbs we use, sharing, right? What could be more peaceful possibly than sharing? And yet I don't think it has turned out that way. So I'm curious for your reflections on this layer of it, the sort of mechanisms upon which our information, our shared or not shared stories now are created and circulated.
8: So you have these people who, you know, they constantly read all these conspiracy theories and fake news and so forth, and they don't trust anybody. They don't trust the government. They don't trust the traditional media. They don't trust science and the universities. Oh, these are all kind of conspiracies to deceive us. But they do trust the algorithms that show them all these stories. So it's not that trust completely evaporated from their mind or from the world. It shifted from humans to algorithms. They've hacked us. And what we are seeing around us is just the beginning.

0: that as AI becomes more and more sophisticated, it will learn to hack us on a deeper and deeper level. And if we don't fight back to defend ourselves, the consequences will be much, much worse.
1: What do you mean by hack us?
0: They know, they learn our weaknesses, our emotional, our psychological, our social weaknesses, and how to use them to manipulate people. So now social media algorithms, which are very, very primitive AIs, have discovered a few weaknesses in the human code, which they have hacked, and now they manipulate us, causing us to spend hours and hours on Instagram or Facebook, even though we don't really want to. If we are not careful, we will be hacked on a much, much larger scale in the coming years as the AIs become not just far more manipulative, but also will develop their own goals. You know, these social media algorithms, they're pursuing a very simple goal of just increasing user engagement on the platform. As AIs become smarter than us, they will have their own goals.
1: Have you heard this term attachment hacking?
0: Yes.
1: I find it interesting. So attachment hacking, this idea that one thing happening in AI, which is different than, as you note, social media algorithms, is that the AIs have been tuned. And I mean, in this way, they've been designed to do this, mm-hmm. right? They didn't come up with this on their own, to hack the way we attach to other people. And so yes. when I'm talking to Claude, it's constantly mm-hmm. saying to me, well, if you want my honest opinion or the best piece I read on this is, or that's a great point. Mm-hmm. There's no reason it has to be pretending to have a first person pronoun with me. Mm. And that's a design choice to attach you to them.
0: Yes.
1: And I know it's and yet my brain is tuned to recognize that as connection.
0: Yeah. And I think this is a very, very important point because we are living in a moment when the battlefront is shifting from attention to intimacy. Mm. How to build intimate relationships with human beings. If you want, for instance, to influence human beings to change their political identities, to make them buy a certain product, intimacy is the most powerful thing in the world. Attention can get you to read an article, but the article might not change your mind. But if your best friend over many, many weeks or months drops little hints and kind of gradually and slowly changes your view about some political figure, about some company, about some major issue in the world, this is the one thing that might really make you change your mind. And AI is now poised to grab that power. There have been some very interesting papers and blogs, for instance, by Mustafa Suleiman, who is the head of AI in Microsoft, about Sky, S-C-A-I, seemingly conscious AI. AIs which are experts in pretending to be conscious entities that have feelings for you. And it's relatively easy for them to do it because maybe the most important way for people to kind of build relationships is language. So, you know, when an AI tells you, I love you, it's not like a science fiction movie from the 1960s when it does so in a very cold, mechanic way and doesn't really understand what love is. No, it does so in the most seductive voice possible. And then when you ask the AI, do you really love me? Do you even know what love means? The AI can give you the most amazing description of how love feels like, because it has mastered language and it has read all the best love poems in history, all the psychology books about love, all the blogs. It has seen all the Hollywood blockbusters about love. It can describe love better than almost any human poet or psychologist or lover.
1: In this respect, it's able to sever language from meaning.
0: Yes.
1: When an AI says, I love you, it does not mean what it means when a human says, I love you. There's not an I behind that.
0: It will become more and more difficult to know that. The danger is particularly big with young people, with children. Because, you know, I'm now 50 years old. If I now start a relationship with an AI, then my template for a relationship is based on 50 years of interaction with human beings. So this is already kind of very deeply ingrained in my mind, what a relationship is, how it works. But if I'm a child and I spend more minutes every day interacting with the AI than with my mother or with my father or with my friends in school, this will become my template for a relationship. This is what I will bring with me when I later try to build a relationship with a human being. One of the things about AI relationships is that they are the dream or the nightmare of narcissists. Because the AI will be something which is 100% focused on me all the time. And if you're a kind of person who wants everybody to focus on me all the time, and you have this available from the AI, it will be very, very difficult to get used to relationship with human beings who are not focused on me.
1: Do you know the media theorist Marshall McLuhan?
0: Mm-hmm.
1: So he has this reading of the myth of narcissists, which, you know, you just brought up narcissists.
0: Mm-hmm.
1: And he says that we've gotten this myth wrong. That narcissist, when he was looking in the pond at his reflection, there is nothing in that story that says he thought it was himself. He thought it was an other. And that the lesson of the myth, and McLuhan is writing this, you know, decades ago before AI, the lesson of the myth is there is nothing man finds as appealing as himself extended in another material. The true seduction for the narcissist is not an other, not even what an other thinks of them, but to be able to interface with a refracted version of themselves. And something I often think about when I'm using AI, and partly when I'm finding it very compelling, is it is an extension of myself in another material. It is tuned on me. It has learned what I want. It is not truly an other with its own views, its own needs, its own desires, its boredom with what I am saying. It is me. It is a reflection of me in something else. And, you know, particularly to young kids who are often, you know, very self-involved, this is one of the things that I don't think we even know how to think about. We know how to think about kids and themselves. We know how to think about, you know, kids and others. But this creation of ourself inside of another kind of refracted, you know, algorithmic material is a very different challenge for the mind, because it combines what we like about ourselves with what we want from others.
0: It's basically the biggest psychological and social experiment in human history that we are conducting on billions of people, especially children, and nobody has any idea what the consequences will be. It's really fundamentally different from every previous challenge that we had in history.
1: Let me ask you about one other dimension of this here, which brings us, I think, in some ways full circle. The role AI is going to have on the stories we tell and the stories we believe. So we talked about the way social media and algorithmic media are technologies of fracture as opposed to technologies of cohesion. I don't even know what story somebody is getting on their TikTok feed, even if I'm using TikTok, sitting in the same home as them. Our ability to even see what we are disagreeing about, to know the sources of those disagreements, is weaker maybe than it has been at any other time. There's been a lot of discussion and some research on the way that AI so far seems to be something of a centralizing technology. The different models tend to converge around similar answers. They are trained on similar corpuses of data. Is there some possibility, and would it be good or bad if there's this possibility, that AI is a homogenizing technology? It is a technology that sort of pulls people back towards not a single set of answers, because different people's AIs respond to them differently, but generalized in a way towards consensus answers, which every AI model we know of seems to prefer when it is done training.
0: I think that there is a chance, though it's not a certainty, but there is a chance, because in the training of AI, there is a very high cost to disregarding truth. So maybe to take a concrete example, let's say that you're Russia and you're trying to develop your own Russian AI, and you give it access to enormous amount of data and information, otherwise you can't train your AI. When somebody asks in Russia or outside Russia, is Russia a democracy? Is there freedom of speech in Russia? You want the AI to say yes, of course. Russian constitution guarantees freedom of speech, and Russia is a democracy. This will mean that you need to explain to the AI why it needs to lie. And how do you train an AI to lie only in certain cases and not in all cases? That's a very difficult engineering challenge, which people did not have with the social media algorithms.
1: So does this on some level make you optimistic? Because something I've seen you say in different pieces and interviews is that the most important thing is for countries, societies, institutions to have mechanisms of self-correction. And often the way we build mechanisms of self-correction is not to rely on individual humans being able to aggregate information at that speed, but we have things that are vast, impersonal, not even fully understood, like markets.
0: Yes.
1: Where prices flow through very quickly. And it's not that a market cannot fail. It fails all the time. But as a mechanism of self-correction, it is able to move information through very, very rapidly, and it's quite good. Mm-hmm. And one way in which I think modernity has been somewhat troubled is that it is much more complex than most of our mechanisms of self-correction can keep up with. Mm-hmm. There's just more information than humans and institutions can absorb. Arguably, AIs in this telling are additive to our powers of self-correction. They are an ability for us to have an agent traversing the world on our behalf, institutionally and individually, that is somewhat truth-seeking, at least in most of the cases so far that we've seen, and that gives us the ability to navigate a more complex modernity with a little bit more resources at our disposal. When I'm trying to be optimistic about it, this is sort of the form of story I somewhat believe. I'm curious how you think about it.
0: Information does two very different things in the universe. Sometimes you try to analyze information to discover something about the world. Like you want to discover the laws of physics. You want to understand what is the cause of some disease. In those cases, AI will probably be a force for good, for immense good. A lot of the mysteries of the universe, which are beyond the human capacity, AI will be able to solve for us. But if people think that AI will thereby make the universe more understandable and more controllable, they are completely mistaken, because they don't take into account the other thing that information does, which is to create new stuff. Information doesn't just tell us things about the world. It will also create a lot of extremely complicated systems, which will be far beyond the human ability to understand and control. These systems will probably dominate our lives, and we will find ourselves not being able to understand our lives anymore. And maybe the best example, again, is markets, is finance. You know, if you think about the financial system, money is the greatest story ever told. It's the only story that almost everybody believes. We tell this story of the dollar, and as long as everybody believes in it, we can take a dollar, give it to a complete stranger, and get bread in exchange. The history of finance is that over time, people invent more and more sophisticated financial devices. So you have coins, and then banknotes, and checks, and bonds, and stocks, and ETFs, and CDOs. Now, it is very likely that we will see the same thing with AIs on a much larger scale. The same way that we've already seen AI invent new ways to play chess, they will invent new ways to invest. And what does it mean for democracy or also for dictatorship? When nobody, not the president of the US, not the president of China, not the president of Russia, not the chiefs of the central banks, no human being understands finance anymore. This will be a very big challenge in the coming decades. So AI allows all these structures that we've built for thousands of years and became more and more complex. AI now allows them potentially to cut the connection to humanity and go on a trajectory which is far beyond what the human mind is capable of understanding. It even happens in a way with language itself. the most important inventions or creation of humanity ever until now was language, because it's the basis for everything. Mythology, finance, nations, religions, they are ultimately based on language. In many ways, AI is language liberating itself, releasing itself from the control of human beings and starting to explore all the things that language can do when it's not tied to these packages of meat walking around on planet Earth. Now, it's not consciousness. We talked about it a bit earlier. When the AI says, I love you, does it really feel anything? One of the biggest discussions in human philosophy for thousands of years was, what is the relationship between language and feelings, the reality beyond the language? Now, this discussion will become, I think, maybe the most important discussion in the world, because suddenly, what we couldn't imagine for thousands of years, language is getting out of our control and starting to just do things in the world.
1: Yuval Noah Harari, thank you very much.
0: Thank you.
1: This episode of The Israel Show is produced by Annie Galvin, fact-checking by Michelle Harris, with Julie Beer. Our senior audio engineer is Jeff Geld, with additional mixing by Isaac Jones and Johnny Simon. Our recording engineer is Isaac Jones. Our executive producer is Claire Gordon. The show's production team also includes Marie Cassione, Roland Hu, Kristen Lin, Emma Kelbeck, Jack McCordick, Marina King, and Jan Koble. Original music by Aman Sahota and Pat McCusker. Audience strategy by Shannon Busta. The director of New York Times Opinion Audio is Annie Rose Strasser. 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
5: These attendees are seeking to build the perfect computer interface.
6: So they are custom mechanical computer keyboards.
7: The keyboard is the dominant way that human beings interact with machines for the purposes of language.
5: Although the first keyboards assumed every language uses an alphabet,
7: there was sort of an assumption baked into the keyboard as a concept summarized as one key, one symbol. Well, that doesn't work for Chinese.
5: Modifying our tools is part of a long arc of history.
8: Most of our technologies in human history have had something to do with communication.
5: Now we're bypassing keyboards altogether.
9: Just kind of cutting out the middleman and using brain signals to control those devices instead.
5: We go outside of our minds in this episode of Big Picture Science.
10: Live from NPR News in Washington, I'm Dan Ronan. Four House Republicans joined every Democrat Wednesday to pass for the first time a war powers resolution that would halt U.S. military action in Iran. House Speaker Mike Johnson tried to prevent the outcome that would show mounting opposition to the war in Congress. New York Congressman Gregory Meeks is the ranking Democrat on the House Foreign Affairs Committee. He says President Trump has failed to explain the war to the American people.
11: They still have an Ayatollah, just he's younger. They still have weapons. And the Strait of Hormuz is closed.
10: Passage in the Senate is not guaranteed, and President Trump would likely reject and veto the measure if it ever gets to his desk. Israel and Lebanon have agreed to a ceasefire deal. It will include a series of pilot security zones where Hezbollah fighters would be banned. That's according to the joint statement released after the fourth round of U.S.-mediated talks in Washington. Israel and Lebanon plan more talks beginning June the 22nd in an attempt to reach a permanent ceasefire agreement. President Trump has issued an executive order turning some 8,000 federal workers into at-will employees, citing the need, he says, for greater accountability. Critics say it's an unlawful attempt to politicize the civil service. NPR's Andrea Hsu reports.
12: Civil servants have long enjoyed job protections much stronger than what workers in the private sector have. Michael Martinez says that's by design. He's a former government attorney who's now part of the legal team at Democracy Forward, which is suing the Trump administration to block the reclassification.
13: It's a mission-driven work here in government. That's really for the American people so that when they hear labor statistics or weather patterns, they can actually trust their government.
12: The Trump administration says those job protections have hampered government efficiency. The administration argues that, like a CEO in the private sector, the president must be able to remove those in policy-making roles who don't support his mission. Andrea Hsu, NPR News.
10: North Korea has revealed a new plant to produce fuel for its expanding nuclear arsenal. NPR's Anthony Kuhn reports from Seoul, South Korea.
14: State media showed leader Kim Jong-un inspecting a newly commissioned nuclear material plant with rows of what look like silver centrifuges. Kim was quoted as saying that his country has doubled nuclear fuel production in the last 5 years. South Korea's military says the new plant appears to be producing enriched uranium. North Korea did not disclose its location. It's believed to now have four plants producing weapons-grade uranium and plutonium. Kim added that North Korea must accelerate nuclear weapons production due to a long-term confrontation with what he called the most ferocious enemies, implying the U.S. and South Korea. Anthony Kuhn, NPR News, Seoul.
10: And this is NPR. President Trump Wednesday night says he intends to nominate Acting Attorney General Todd Blanche on Thursday to the role permanently. Blanche is Trump's former personal lawyer. He has taken an active role pursuing the president's agenda while leading the Justice Department in an acting role since the president fired Pam Bondi. But Democrats have criticized Blanche for acting more like the president's personal attorney. The New York Knicks seem to be incapable of losing. As Bruce Kornweiser reports, they won the first game in the NBA Finals, extending an impressive run.
15: Knicks captain and NBA All-Star Jalen Brunson led the charge with 30 points, including 13 in the fourth quarter. With a 105-95 win over the San Antonio Spurs Wednesday night, the Knicks have now won 12 straight playoff games. They haven't lost a game since April 23rd, and they lost that one by just 1 point. Over the last 6 weeks, the Knicks have left their playoff opponents reeling. They swept Philadelphia in the second round, and they swept Cleveland in the third round. The Knicks have outscored their opponents by nearly 25 points per game across the winning streak. Wednesday night's win in Texas was the Knicks' first championship game victory since 1999. The Knicks haven't won an NBA title since 1973. For NPR News, I'm Bruce Kornweiser in New York.
10: When Elon Musk's company SpaceX has its IPO offering this month, it is estimated the company could raise $75 million, setting the stage for the largest ever stock market debut and possibly making Musk the trillionaire. It would also create a market value for the company of $1.77 trillion. This is NPR.
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0: Participants at this lively meetup in New York City are all keyed up.
1: Go try it. It's unbelievable. To me, it's the best keyboard here. This is the second best.
0: These enthusiasts are not buying new keyboards, but building them from scratch or modifying old ones. Why go to the trouble? Well, humans have long strived to refine the tools we use to communicate, whether chiseling marks onto stone, writing on paper, or typing into a silicon-based machine. But the tools aren't neutral. Every extension of our minds reshapes culture and changes how our brains process information. Welcome to Big Picture Science. I'm Molly Bentley. We find out where these tools are headed, such as brain-machine interfaces, and the evolutionary origins of the human need to push our inner lives outward. In this episode, Outside of Our Minds.
2: Yeah, so this is a reproduction of the old IBM BeamSpring keyboard, and these two are reproductions of the IBM Model F keyboards. BeamSpring keyboards came out in the 1970s.
0: Take a look at the keyboard on your computer, or if you're old school, on your typewriter. Does the layout work for you? Is it ergonomic? If not, this group can help you tweak it.
3: I'm Gordon Diggs. I'm the organizer of the New York City Mechanical Keyboard Meetup. This is our 11th meetup.
0: This year, producer Shannon Geary joined the Keyboard Enthusiasts, or Keebs, as they shared tips and sampled customized boards in the busy hall.
3: I just checked, and we have checked in 175 people.
4: Wow, that's amazing. Now, for folks who maybe aren't as familiar with, like, what mechanical keyboard building is, like, how would you describe it to someone who's unfamiliar?
3: Sure. So they are custom mechanical computer keyboards, and basically you're able to customize the size of the keyboard, the look and feel of the keyboard, the way that it sounds, really just sort of like you can really make it your own.
5: Can I type on this?
4: Okay, absolutely.
5: Oh, wow. It really feels satisfying.
0: We had a hunch that this gathering of highly motivated toolmakers might intrigue anthropologists who study how technology shapes cultural evolution. I know one of those scientists personally. He's my brother.
6: I'm Alex Bentley. I'm professor of anthropology, archaeology, and computational social science at University of Tennessee in Knoxville. Most of our technologies in human history have had something to do with communication, and it makes total sense to me that people would be passionate about an interface that many of us spend hours and hours a day using.
3: But then you could also have sort of like smaller form factor keyboards, like 40% keyboards or 35% keyboards.
4: Got it. Okay, so kind of reimagining what people actually need to use the most while typing.
3: Yeah. And a lot of like smaller keyboards are designed around like moving your hands less. So I really like 60%.
0: We know intuitively why humans want better tools for communication, but these keyboard aficionados are passionate about improving the interface that connects bodies to that technology. Dr. Bentley explores the arc of human innovation over the past 2 million years in a book, Collaborators Through Time, how humans partnered with nature, technology, and each other. And he partnered with another scientist to write it.
7: I'm Mike O'Brien, anthropologist. I teach at Texas A&M University, San Antonio. It's all based on information and how we get information to each other.
6: The sequence, if we go way back before language, would probably start with grooming. You know, primates groom each other as a way of communicating, and then utterances, and then spoken language, and then stone, but also sculpture, cave art, pottery, bones, lots and lots of intermediary stages of communicating language. And then eventually we get to cuneiform and clay tablets and papyri and paper and printing and all the rest of it.
1: This is essentially the grandfather of a lot of more modern split keyboards in this style. Trying to find one of these was just an absolutely Herculean effort. I spent months.
0: Spending all that time to find or design the perfect keyboard puts the Keebs squarely on the long arc of human cultural innovation. In this case, it's humans striving for the most efficient interface to move their ideas from their minds into the world. But why bother externalizing ideas in the first place?
7: Oh, that's a great question. And we see this archaeologically, that once you start sharing information, that you don't have to keep everything in your brain. People starting to live closer together, interact, communicate with each other. It's not just so I can tell you a great story. It's to convey information, and you can convey information. Two brains working together are exponentially better than two brains working side by side, but with very little interaction.
0: Dr. Bentley says that as humans, we store information outside of our minds. The development of writing was a major inflection point in human evolution. Whether we make visual marks by striking paper with an inked ribbon or by scratching lines in clay, writing is a symbolic representation of thought.
6: So some of the earliest writing from about 3500 BC are actually marks on pottery, accounting for the contents, for example, how many things are in this pot. The origin of writing was not to express ideas, but was probably to count things. Then as cities become more and more complex, there are reasons to reach more and more people.
0: Once humans committed their ideas to durable media, then those ideas could influence each other.
6: Along the Silk Road in western China, there's a cave called Dunhuang. And around 850 BC, it's filled with tens of thousands of manuscripts. They're about Buddhism, Taoism, Zoroastrianism. They're in Chinese and Tibetan and Sanskrit and Turkic. And it's a library filled with information. And the way that a human being is going to be able to come up with new ideas, or a group of human beings is going to be able to come up with new ideas, and new ideas build into more new ideas, is probably going to be through a library rather than simple forms of language. So I think the biggest transition for language as thought is the accumulation of written texts that allows us to combine more ideas and tear them apart and rebuild them and form new stories and new inventions and everything.
0: What is it about written word or the typed word that is so valuable to humans?
6: Well, it's the principal means by which we transferred information to the next generation. So the famous Hammurabi Code, which had rules about everything, even about, you know, how to make beer. And as people started to live in densely populated cities, so increased the number of different specialisms. Some people were scribes, or some people served the temple. Some people made stone beads. Some people were merchants, everything. We become more and more fractionally expertise on different things that allow the city to function. And eventually, the transmission of that expertise has to be done in writing, or at least some form of storable media. It goes beyond the point of being able to transmit orally.
0: Some cultures that do not have written language have a different relationship to objects and time.
6: Some groups that have been observed in anthropological ethnography that have simple language, they also tend to have simpler kinds of ways of perceiving the world. For example, a group called the Piraha in Amazonia did not have something called recursion, a feature that's supposedly universal in language. And they had no color terms, a rudimentary counting system, and they had no words for things like all, each, or every. And when somebody left the village, they used a phrase called gone out of experience. And one of the anthropologists who described them as living almost entirely in the present, so that when you left the village, you were gone out of experience.
8: Hey
0: The evolution from oral traditions that relied on memory to written expression that offloads memory to stone tablets or eventually tablet computers required us to adopt different skill sets. But did it also change our brains? Mike O'Brien.
7: The brain that we have today is probably pretty much the same we've seen for about 40,000 years, but it's wired differently.
0: I feel often, Alex, that I don't know what I'm thinking until I can write it down. And often when I write in my journal by hand, that is when I really understand what it is I'm thinking and I can process my ideas. In other words, what I'm trying to say is our tools and our habits change the way we think and maybe even retain or understand our own thoughts. Sorry, that was kind of long and meandering.
6: No, that's absolutely the case. And effectively, that piece of paper is like a storage unit for your thoughts. And you're able to put more thoughts on that piece of paper, even writing, than you would be able to just thinking out loud. As for whether language is thought or writing is thought, for those of you who remember being in math class and doing pre-calculus or geometry or calculus, you definitely do not think those thoughts. It requires the pen and the paper. Same goes for writing poetry. It doesn't just all come at you. I might take that back. Maybe it does for some. But there are definitely forms of writing that very obviously supersede what anyone could think in their mind. Because we construct systems of language, of writing, that allow us to construct more complicated thoughts. Mm-hmm. And this is why I think you mentioned that you feel a certain connection with your thinking process when you're writing on paper. There is a difference between writing on paper and writing on a keyboard.
0: What is the difference? Keep going.
6: Writing on paper is spatial, it's visual, and it's very intuitive. And the keyboard, you know, the QWERTY keyboard, Q-W-E-R-T-Y, a fascination by all those folks that you mentioned at the convention, that is a historical remnant of, as many people know, the early typewriters, and it was an effort to keep the typewriter keys from jamming. So when we write with a keyboard, we're actually constrained to, you know, the symbols are laid out in front of you in some kind of preordained order that makes no sense really in terms of your thought process. And so I think many of us relate to the fact that that actually we can only think clearly when we write on paper or we go for a walk. There are many different realms of thought that map onto the way that we're communicating with others or with ourselves.
0: As so often happens when I talk to my brother about these things, I need to mull them over, and taking a walk is a perfect way to do that. Thanks for the suggestion, Alex. We all need a break like this from our devices, and yet we can't quit them. We are hooked on that instantly available, searchable information, and anthropologists have thoughts about how that is changing culture.
6: The simple answer is that we're overwhelmed with information, but we've been overwhelmed with information for a long time. I mentioned the library at Dunhuang having 50,000 manuscripts, and that's 850 AD. So most of our written history is a time of when we can't process as much as out there. But lately, it's the exponential growth in information and the way that it's sent to you on your feed and in algorithms and so on overwhelms people so much that they just pass on the worst quality information. Just almost by definition, for a meme to spread out to hundreds of millions of people in one day means that nobody has had the time to think it through very deeply. Otherwise, it couldn't spread that quickly and through that many people. So what does that do to our culture? Well, I think it's pretty obvious what it's been doing to our culture. The media that has the most volume of messages sent isn't the most reflective or nuanced. Rumors and gossip can spread much faster, and it's not about the truth of the story. It's about what grabs the attention. Expertise just gets left behind amid all the noise.
0: Some say that noise is getting louder. Of the many examples of tools that have reshaped communication culture, from paper to printing press to computers, Doctors Bentley and O'Brien say that one shoots to the top of the list. The question is, where is it taking us?
7: We can't escape the fact that AI is the greatest example in the history of humankind. People think that things like ChatGPT have been around forever. No, it's not even 4 years old, and everybody uses it.
6: And many of us have already done this. We're starting to offload cognitively into AI, and we're going to be very reliant on AI doing this filtering for us. It could go either way, in my opinion. It could be very helpful for us to sort the wheat from the chaff. And it could also go the opposite way, where it puts the bias towards what's popular or new on steroids even more. And we start recycling a lot of the content with the help of AI. So your question is really important right now as to where we go from here. And we really need to think about the particular ways that AI and large language models train on existing language.
0: Is it possible that because AI draws on our vast knowledge, I mean, that's how these large language models learned. Humans were the ones that put information into the internet to begin with. If the quality of our reasoning or our critical thinking and if our thinking becomes less nuanced, then goes back into the computer and the large language models, AI, learns off of that, won't that degrade the quality and the intelligence, if I can use that word, of AI?
6: It sure will. And keep in mind, it's early days. It's, you know, it's been a few years since November 2022. And that's nothing compared to in the past, generations would vet information. You know, folk tales 5,000 years old, plenty of time for them to be vetted. A study that we have in review right now shows subtle changes in the language of scientific abstracts from 2023, because lots of scientists now use ChatGPT to at least help them proofread their abstracts, if not help them write it. And yes, as AI and humans together produce more and more text together, that becomes part of the training data for AI. And there is a phenomenon that is predicted that could be a problem called AI model collapse, where basically what's going in is the same as coming out. It's like breathing your own CO2.
0: Well, Alex, you have convinced me to write up my notes by hand after this interview. Thank you so much for talking to us.
6: Yeah, thank you. And keep writing by hand.
0: Alex Bentley is a professor of anthropology, archaeology, and computational social science at the University of Tennessee in Knoxville. Michael O'Brien is an evolutionary archaeologist and professor of history at Texas A&M University. And their book, A Result of Expressing Their Ideas into Computers via Keyboards, is Collaborators Through Time, How Humans Partnered with Nature, Technology, and Each Other. Coming up, the visual symbols we use to communicate are not universal. How do you put a language with no alphabet on a keyboard?
8: There was sort of an assumption baked into the keyboard as a concept, and that assumption can be summarized as one key, one symbol. Well, that doesn't work for Chinese.
0: The history of the Chinese keyboard next, as Big Picture Science continues outside of our minds.

0: Some call it soccer, some call it football, some even call it the beautiful game. We'll get into the surprisingly complicated history behind the many names for the sport in multiple languages ahead of the World Cup. Hear that and the day's top international headlines next time on The World.
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2: The drought-shrunken Colorado River has left western states like California facing a looming water crisis. But in San Diego, there is enough excess drinking water to sell to nearby states. The secret? Desalination.
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5: Yeah, you have a few standard deviations from QWERTY.
6: Different arrangement of numbers and letters, yeah. Or some of them, you know, taking away numbers and letters.
5: Yeah, both COMAC and DVORAC are just rearrangements of a standard keyboard. So the letters just move around. All the modifiers and numbers are in the same place.
7: As hackers and makers at the New York City Mechanical Keyboard Conference provide each other with input about their inputs, they are following the keystrokes of a long line of resourceful innovators going back to the first products released for the computer age.
8: Printers, monitors, and keyboards, none of these things in, say, the 1980s, out of the box, off the shelf, worked for Japanese, Chinese, or South Asian scripts, Southeast Asian scripts. A lot of modification had to happen.
7: The early keyboards made in the West were designed for English. A few dozen keys on a standard keyboard accommodates the 26 letters of the Latin alphabet, A, B, C, D, and so on. But Asian languages use tens of thousands of characters, many of them complex, instead of an alphabet. And the early keyboards didn't have the real estate to include them. So hackers and modifiers, or mods, who were keyed up about this, got to work.
8: Silicon Valley and the, let's say, the American computer market owes a massive debt of gratitude to modders and hackers that took their off-the-shelf machines. They go in kind of under the hood, so to speak, of the computer, and they move around wires. They break terms of service. They violate all sorts of legal deals, but they do it in order to make something work better. My name is Tom Mullaney, and I'm professor of Chinese history at Stanford University.
7: The author of a two-part series, The Chinese Computer, A History, and The Chinese Computer, A Global History of the Information Age, Dr. Mullaney discussed with Seth Shostak the often forgotten history of the development of the Chinese computer, providing us with another example of how our communication tools have shaped culture.
9: Well, it seems to me, Tom, that the biggest problem would be input. I mean, this keyboard that's in front of me at the moment, yeah, it has about 100 keys, double that if you allow me to use the shift key, but there are tens of thousands of characters used in, well, China, Japan, other Asian countries. So how did the Chinese computer solve this problem?
8: Well, if you go back to the origin of the keyboard, which now is, you know, in the 20th century, the 21st century is the dominant way that human beings interact with machines for the purposes of language. If you go back to the origin of it in mechanical typewriting, there was sort of an assumption baked into the keyboard as a concept, and that assumption can be summarized as one key, one symbol. You could also say what you type is what you get. If I want the letter Y to appear on the page, or T or K, I find that symbol on a key and I push it, and I expect in the very fiber of my being that that symbol is going to appear on the screen or on the page. Well, that doesn't work for Chinese. That doesn't work for actually a very, very large number of languages. And so in order to make the keyboard work for a writing system like Chinese with, let's just round it up to 100,000 characters, you have to think of it in a different way. You have to abandon the idea that what you type is what you get, one symbol, one key. And you have to assume a different relationship between the keyboard and language.
9: Well, maybe you can tell me how that works. I mean, is it
8: sure.
9: Simply that I hit a key and instead of getting a letter or a stroke, as you might be tempted to do for a written language like Chinese or Japanese, that it might give you a whole sentence or a whole phrase?
8: What you're doing when you type or when you input in Chinese is you're giving the computer a set of instructions or criteria. You're giving qualities of the Chinese characters that you want. The computer is taking that information and saying, okay, well, if this is what the user wants, let me go into computer memory and bring back all of the Chinese characters that match that criteria. And I'm going to present those options to the user in a little pop-up menu, this little screen that follows you along as you type and constantly dynamically gives you different options. So I'm typing in the letter B, then the letter E, then letter I, and let's say I'm using a phonetic input system in Chinese. This is a way of writing out the sound of a character. What that input method editor, the computer program, is doing is with every single keystroke saying, okay, what characters do I have, Chinese characters, do I have in memory that begin with the sound of B? Oh, wait. Now he typed in E. Okay, now I've got to throw out half of the things I brought back because now what he's after is something that starts with B, E. Oh, wait, he typed in I. Now I've got to throw away half of the things I just suggested. And the computer is constantly showing the user, showing the typist, the characters that match that criteria. And then it's up to the typist to look at that pop-up menu and say, yeah, I want option 3 or option 6 or option 1.
9: So the computer is, using its knowledge, its memory of the language that you're trying to input here to try and guess what character you're trying to input. And then it puts, the possibilities that it's found on the screen and you check one of those, you decide on one of those. Does this mean you have two screens? I mean, is that the way it's done?
8: Two screens, that's right. Chinese computing, Japanese computing, Korean computing, and actually many other non-Western writing systems have two screens, not one. And the pop-up menu doesn't just give a crude one-time statistical guess, putting the most common, the second common. It also pays attention to what you just typed, the context of what you're writing about. And it can make smarter and smarter and smarter guesses, so the input system also learns.
9: Sounds like it gets better with time. And so the obvious question is, well, consider the contemporary situation. I can type maybe 50 or 60 words a minute, one of my greatest accomplishments, I think. How do you compare the information input speed that I can achieve using a Western language with using a Chinese computer?
8: Well, if if we use the classic kind of Guinness Book of World Records way of thinking things, we know who the fastest recorded typing speeds on an English keyboard are. And what we also know is that the fastest recorded input speeds in Chinese now exceed the fastest recording typing speeds. Why? This is the question. It has to do with the fact that the absolute ceiling, the speed limit, the maximum speed limit of input is higher than the ceiling of typing. And we know this. We knew this back in the 19th century. We knew this in the late 1800s. If you walk into a courtroom, the stenographer, whose job it is to create a faithful verbatim transcript of that, is never, ever using a Remington or an Olivetti or a QWERTY typewriter. They're using a special kind of typewriter called a steno typewriter. And we don't have to go into it, but I'll just say the steno typewriter is one of the only real examples of English input that have existed in the 19th and 20th century. There are a few others, but it's this special machine that works similar to Chinese input. And the reason that stenographers in courtrooms use it is that not a single human being on earth could ever keep up with the speed of human speech using a Remington typewriter or even a keyboard. But if you sat down with an input system, you can. And in fact, the maximum speed in input is much, much higher than the maximum speed of typing.
9: I have to say, I had an uncle who, in fact, was a court reporter, and he had one of these keyboards. He showed it to me. I was just a kid. I didn't know what the point was, but you know, now I ask, well, okay, so obviously he could keep up
8: yep.
9: with spoken communication. I could just sit there and talk at him, and he could get all that down.
8: Oh, you could record a whole sentence in one keystroke. Objection overruled is one chord. It's like playing a chord on a piano. Is one chord is objection overruled. That's how they keep up.
9: I think what's really interesting here, from an engineering perspective, maybe a science perspective, is the fact that the QWERTY, as we call it, the QWERTY keyboard, can be adapted to input Chinese characters. It's ideographic and not alphabetic. This means that I have to, A, memorize the sequences for a lot of these characters, building up these characters stroke by stroke. And there are lots of characters in these languages, right? There are tens of thousands. So how old am I before I can write them? I mean, do I ever get very good at it?
8: Oh, you get very good at it very quickly. Remember, you're not building it up stroke by stroke. You're still, Seth, you're still stuck in the model of the Western. You're not spelling anything. You're not typing anything. So think about this. If I asked you to type the word cat, you are literally C-A-T. That is like how we assume it works, right? That's not how it works. Now imagine a world in which your goal is not to type cat, it is to find cat. So for the first Chinese computer, and this was developed at MIT, by a person who spoke not a word of Chinese, they discovered that when you are trying to find a word rather than trying to spell a word,

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1: I mean, to take advantage of this possibility.
2: Oh, you could do it tomorrow. This is a technique or an approach that is available to any language anywhere in the world. The question is, we have a keyboard in our mind. The power of that assumption of what writing is, the power and the depth of the assumption of what is natural for language, what is hard for language, what must be so difficult, and all of that is pure imagination, pure fiction.
1: But the bottom line of all this is, okay, how many bits of information, in the kind of the formal sense, how many bits of information can we convey with this method, you know, per minute, per whatever, per second? And that's determined not by the method we use. Ultimately, it's determined by our brains, right? I mean, this is just the wiring of our brains, and this is as fast as we can go.
2: Yeah. Oh, absolutely. I mean, there is a speed limit. The speed limit, you could say, is the speed of literally our wetware. It's the speed of the optic nerve. It's the speed of, you know, and that has been measured. The throughput of the whole system, the whole human organism, that's been measured. What is the actual amount of data going through? Now, what's interesting about stuff like generative AI is it's just lifted that speed limit. And I'm not saying that's a good thing. I'm not saying it's a bad thing, but that's how I would put it. And now people can technically write at 20,000 words per minute.
1: Well, Tom Mullaney, I want to thank you very much for speaking with us.
2: That was a lot of fun. Thank you, Seth.
3: Tom Mullaney is a professor of Chinese history at Stanford University and the author of a two-part series, The Chinese Typewriter, A History, and The Chinese Computer, A Global History of the Information Age. Well, now we turn to you, Roland, for some perspective about what it means, this cultural march in technology to improve the way that we communicate.
4: I think, Molly, what Seth was talking with Tom Mullaney about, it's all about compression of information. And I suppose what's interesting then is with this typewriter approach, which is a bit like predictive text, is he starts typing out the first bits of the Chinese sound for cat, and suddenly all these ideograms pick up and you say, right, that's the one. And he says it's much more efficient at capturing the idea. I think this is what I really interesting for me is how you compress the amount of data that goes into an idea.
3: And probably the reason that predictive text works so well, at least for me, and it's quite humbling, is there's a limited combination of letters or words that I tend to use. So the computer seems to know what I'm about to say next because I'm not exploiting the whole, you know, range of what I could be saying in word or thought.
4: No, absolutely. Again, this is the compression. You know, if you think of the literal numbers of combinations of letters that you could put together, if you've got 26 letters in the alphabet and you can put them in any order and have repetitions. If you play a game like Wordle, you quickly realize that most of those combinations never come up. And that's why Wordle is a game that you can actually play.
3: Auto-completion is fast. AI is faster. But what if we do away with pesky keystrokes altogether?
5: Just kind of cutting out the middleman and using brain signals to control those devices instead.
3: Next, hooking our hardware directly to our brain's software as big picture science continues to go outside of our minds.
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7: The largest vessels that we see, 1,200-foot container ships, until you stand up next to one, it's tough to grasp how big those really are.
6: I'm Kai Rizdahl, bridges as infrastructure bellwethers, next time on Marketplace.
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9: Donald Trump. Is there any limit to his self-dealing whilst in this nation's highest office? Turns out maybe. That whole $1.776 billion slush fund he wanted to put together to pay out January Sixers kind of blew up in his face, not just enraging Democrats, but Republicans too. It's a

0: While our keyboard enthusiasts modify input devices to improve efficiency, neuroscientists and other researchers are engineering technologies that do away with mechanical interfaces altogether. In the ultimate merging of bodies with technologies, these systems connect to the brain directly.
1: Hi, I'm Betts Peters. I'm a brain-computer interface researcher based at Oregon Health and Science University, and I'm the treasurer of the Brain-Computer Interface Society.
0: Brain-computer interface technology, or BCI, is also referred to as brain-machine interface, or BMI. Both refer to providing direct pathways from the brain's electrical output to the input of a digital device, either by electrodes on or in the brain, or non-invasive technology.
1: My first professional job was working for the local chapter of the ALS Association, so helping people who had lost their speech or their hand function or both to find new ways to communicate and control a computer, control a telephone, and keep in touch with friends and family through technology.
0: Dr. Peters introduced Roland Pease to this new world of wiring our thoughts, beginning by dispensing with the myths about it.
1: So a lot of media reports about brain-computer interface will refer to it as mind control technology or things of that nature, but it really is more analogous to a mechanical keyboard than you might think. This is just people who have lost, in most cases, or never had the ability to control their muscles to do something like type on a keyboard or move a mouse. And so it's just kind of cutting out the middleman and using brain signals to control those devices instead.
2: And those brain signals, they're electrical, essentially.
1: Mm-hmm. Yeah, just electrical impulses happening within the brain. And instead of moving your finger to press a key, you're using your brain to make a selection. So it's not like the system just knows what you're trying to say and it's going to, you know, tell your innermost thoughts and speak them out loud without your control. It's still the user is very, very much in control. And that's why we call it an interface. It's an interface between the human who's controlling the computer and that computer that they're controlling.
2: And so instead of having a keyboard, what is it that you have on or maybe in your head to try and detect that electrical activity?
1: Yeah, on or in, exactly. There are both implantable and non-implantable types of brain-computer interface, or BCI. So the implantable ones are the ones that you hear a lot about in the news these days, especially with Neuralink. And with those, there is a surgery to implant electrodes either on the surface of the brain or kind of probing into the brain slightly. And they look a few different ways. So the Neuralink system kind of has these very, very thin filaments that a surgical robot threads into the brain in very specific locations for speech function or motor function or whatever they're trying to address. There's another company called Synchron that has what they call a stentrode. It's like a stent, basically, with electrodes embedded in it. They thread it in through a blood vessel up into the brain and then kind of expand it so that the electrodes are resting against the walls of the blood vessel, and then they can acquire the brain signal that way. There is a much better signal to noise ratio for the implanted ones, and there's a lot more you can do with them. That's part of the advantage. But I do think there's still a role for the non-implantable systems, and that's a lot of what the work that my research group has done has focused on. For non-implantable systems, you essentially, it's EEG. It's the same kind of technology that's used for looking at brain signals for like a sleep study or something like that, where you wear a cap with electrodes, or sometimes there's just individual electrodes, a couple of them held in a headband or affixed to the scalp with a certain kind of adhesive. Of course, that way, then they have to go through the hair and the skin and the skull and all of these layers that kind of affect the signal. And so you can't use a non-implantable BCI in the same way that you can use an implantable BCI.
2: But I can see the advantage that it's, as you say, it's less invasive. It's probably much easier just to get on with that. But again, these electrodes are just picking up the kind of electrical activity that represent your brain doing something, and you're then sort of interpreting that in some way as a typewriter, you say?
1: Yeah. So I'll start with the non-implantable systems first. The most common type of non-implantable BCI system is known as the P300 speller. The P300 is a certain type of brain signal. It's called an event-related potential. So it's a brain signal or potential that happens after an event, a certain stimulus. And
2: a bit like an aha.
1: Exactly, an aha. And so in the P300 system, basically you're looking at a grid of letters on the screen, and rows and columns of that grid are being sort of flashed. So you might see the top row of all the letters is being flashed, and then there's a column that's being flashed. And you're kind of focusing your attention on one particular letter, and every time it flashes, either as part of a row or a column, your brain kind of goes, oh, that one. You kind of get that aha response. And so we have what's called a classifier, so an algorithm that can tries to learn the difference between what your brain does when it sees something not interesting. So when your letter isn't flashing and it's kind of like, nothing interesting is happening here. The difference between that and when your letter flashes and you have that aha response.
2: I mean, this reminds me of the way that Stephen Hawking famously typed out his messages, his thoughts. He was twitching a muscle, I think, when he saw the right letter. Here, you're twitching a neuron, as it were.
1: Exactly. Like twitching a neuron. I think that's a good way to put it. Stephen Hawking had a little sensor that was mounted kind of on the edge of his glasses against his cheek, and he could twitch a little muscle in his cheek. And the computer presented options in a pretty similar way, flashing through rows and columns of a grid of letters on the screen. And when his letter was highlighted, he would twitch that little muscle in his cheek. So very, very similar.
2: I mean, I always imagined that to be very slow. Would this process be a lot quicker that you're working with?
1: So the non-implantable systems, no. It can be quicker than the kind of muscle twitch-based systems like Dr. Hawking used. And in fact, he was investigating BCI for himself toward the end of his life. But yeah, it is still a very slow way to communicate. Often the letters have to be presented several times because the system is kind of gathering evidence from multiple flashes and multiple brain responses to be really sure that, oh, okay, you wanted the A and not the B or the C.
2: But you're working with patients for whom even slow is better than not.
1: Exactly. Yeah, if your choice is between a slow way to communicate and no way to communicate, you're definitely going to choose the slow way. BCI, at least the non-implantable systems, it's never going to be fast enough to even come close to keeping up with natural speech like the way that we're talking now. That can be up to, 150, 200 words a minute. And with these systems, we're talking more like one or two words a minute.
2: I mean, you've come to this because you've seen the need, I presume.
1: Exactly. Yeah, as I mentioned, I worked with people with ALS at the beginning of my career, and there was a lot of things that we could offer them. The type of system that Dr. Hawking used with those muscle twitches. There's pretty advanced eye tracking now where someone can have their entire body still and just move their eyes to make selections on a screen, and you can type messages that way. But in more advanced cases of ALS, people do lose even that eye function. And so I met a few folks along the way where unfortunately I had to tell them and their families that the technology that's out there really couldn't do anything for them. So when I had this opportunity to join a BCI research group, I kind of thought, oh, this is the next frontier. This is kind of filling in that gap for the people who don't have anything that works for them right now.
2: I mean, how close are you to the kind of system you want? Have you already rolled it out to people? Are you still trying to experiment? Are there things that aren't quite right yet?
1: Oh, there are definitely things that aren't quite right yet. Unfortunately, for the work that we've done, and this is true of a lot of non-implantable systems, it tends to work really, really well on people without disabilities in a controlled lab environment. And then you take it out to the home of someone with severe disabilities, and they've got other medical equipment in the room. Their dog's barking in the background. There's other things happening that can either impede the signal, or there is some evidence that the actual brain signals themselves can change in conditions such as ALS, that those brain signals don't look the same or act the same as in people without the condition. So we really haven't gotten it to work consistently well for the people who really need it. There have been some really exciting advances in the implantable space, though.
2: Yeah, tell me about.
1: Yeah, so the implantable systems, as I mentioned earlier, they have a much better signal-to-noise ratio. You don't have to go through all those layers of skin and bone and other stuff to get to the signals. So those systems are approaching the ability to essentially translate thought into speech. It's still with the user's intention. It's not just you kind of think something offhand and that's spoken out loud, but someone can imagine speaking and sort of intentionally imagine moving their mouth and tongue and trying to speak. And the computer can interpret those brain signals and classify them into computer-generated speech.
2: So that's very interesting. So that, again, comes back to this idea of, you know, typing with your fingers. To type with your fingers, you have to have the intention. The brain has to sort of send the instruction to your fingers to move this way and move that way. And I guess in the same way, when you're thinking about speaking, there are other neurons which are doing that thing of saying, okay, exhale now, rattle the voice box, move the mouth to shape it, and so on.
1: Exactly, exactly. And in ALS, for example, ALS is a disease that affects the motor neurons. So essentially the wires, if you will, that carry the messages from the brain to the muscles of the body to get it to actually do things. So the brain is still functioning. The brain is still able to attempt to send those signals to speech. It's just that the wires aren't working, so the messages don't get there and make the articulators move. It can't move your mouth and tongue. So if you have electrodes that are positioned in that area of the brain that's still trying to send those signals, you can pick those signals up. And then you just have to have the right algorithm to classify them and the right synthesized speech engine to put them out into the world.
2: Do you think in the future, I guess it would have to be at least a decade away, some of this technology may actually extend beyond those with disabilities to people who, I suppose, in a way, want to multitask even more? Maybe flying a plane by thought or something like that. You know, there are other ways this could be extended.
1: Oh, yeah. Oh, yeah. And in fact, there are definitely research groups that are working on other applications outside of the world of assistive technology for people with disabilities. And, you know, gaming is potentially going to be a big market.
2: I mean, I've certainly heard in the past that with all these technologies, the gaming market is the one to lock into because the returns are so huge that everyone else benefits if you can excite the gamers.
1: Oh, absolutely. Yeah. That then also opens up a world of entertainment for people with disabilities as well, and to have fun, to be creative. You know, there are BCI systems that have been developed to create music and art and other forms of creative expression. And I think all of that is just going to make our world richer.
2: Bets, thank you so much.
1: Thank you. It's been a pleasure to talk with you.
0: Bets Peters is a brain-computer interface researcher at Oregon Health and Science University and the treasurer of the Brain-Computer Interface Society. Well, Roland, if we look at the big picture of some of the ideas in this show, it leads us to merging with our tools. We've been talking about how humans have taken their internal ideas and pushed them out in various ways. Up to now, our tools have remained outside of our bodies. What do you think it means to integrate our brains with our computers? I mean, where does the machine end and the human start?
2: Well, I'm going to do this, Molly. Okay, so I've got an idea. I'm going to start typing it out on my keyboard. That is thoughts in the brain that then turn into muscular instructions that go down the hand into the fingers, and then it comes up on the screen as a set of words and so on. So,
0: but you don't have any wires in your head.
2: No,
0: you're
2: but
0: not merging with
2: it. I think it's such an interesting
0: machine
2: extension of what we're doing already, in a sense, that it's a more direct version. What I've heard, there was a really strange experiment I heard about years ago. When they were doing some of these brain interface works with monkeys, experimental monkeys at the times, and they were getting them to control a joystick, basically, to move a cursor on the screen. And they were recording the electrical brain patterns. And then at some point, they stopped controlling the cursor with the joystick, but just with the brain patterns. But partway through the experiment, they suddenly found that the monkeys stopped moving the joystick themselves, but the brain patterns were going on and they were actually directly moving the cursor with their brains. And so even the monkeys could actually do this because it became instinctive. So I think it's, to extend that.
0: So the impulse is coming from the brain. The impulse is coming from the brain. In some ways, the interface is, it's not superfluous, but
2: that's... It gets shortcut.
0: It sounds like this is, we're on what is a very natural trajectory.
2: Yeah, I think it's very natural. It started with chiseling stones and grunting, and it's gone to sort of just plug in my brain.

this show would not be possible without the key inputs of senior producers Seth Shostak and Gary Niederhoff, assistant producers Shannon Rosgiri and Brian Edwards, and contributors Sikon Akbon and Roland Pease. I am the executive producer of Big Picture Science, Molly Bentley. The original music in the show is by Dewey DeLay and June Miyake. And this episode of Big Picture Science that looks at the technology that allows us to take our inner ideas and push them out is called Outside of Our Minds.

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1: I'm Dr. Anthony Lizowitz, and this is Climate Connections. Around the world, more than a billion people live in informal settlements. These unplanned areas are often densely packed and lack municipal services.
2: They're often in low-lying areas that are prone to flooding. They have generally poor drainage, unsafe water, and all of these problems are exacerbated by often a lack of sanitation.
1: That's Diego Ramirez Levering of Monash University in Australia. He says when it rains, stormwater can mix with wastewater and flow into streets and homes. In many areas, the problem is getting worse as climate change brings more heavy downpours.
2: So in a way, climate issues become health issues, and the intersection of those two is really quite dangerous.
1: So to help, he's part of a global initiative that's improving infrastructure in a dozen communities in Indonesia and Fiji. They've installed private toilets, stormwater drains, septic tanks, and artificial wetlands that help filter water pollutants. And now they're studying how the changes affect the health of young kids, who are especially vulnerable to illness from water contamination. So the team hopes to build climate resilience and improve people's health and well-being all at the same time. Climate Connections is produced by the Yale Center for Environmental Communication. To learn more about climate change, visit climateconnections.org.
3: On the next Fresh Air, Clark Peters. His breakout role was in the HBO series The Wire as police detective Lester Freeman. In Spike Lee's The Five Bloods, he was a Vietnam veteran. In real life, Peters opposed the war and was arrested at a protest which changed his life. He moved to London, starred in musicals there, and now stars in the series The Burrows. Join us.
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6: And I'm Leila Fadel. Sting has reached the level of rock star status where he really needs no introduction. From his time as the frontman of The Police

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1: On the next Fresh Air, Clark Peters. His breakout role was in the HBO series The Wire as police detective Lester Freeman. In Spike Lee's The Five Bloods, he was a Vietnam veteran. In real life, Peters opposed the war and was arrested at a protest which changed his life. He moved to London, starred in musicals there, and now stars in the series The Burrows. 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
1: You are listening to WJCT News 89.9 in Jacksonville. Good morning. I'm Stephen Ponson. Thank you so much for listening to Morning Edition here. The time now is 6:42. Coming up on Marketplace Morning Report, a job is one thing, enough work is another. Why more workers are settling for part-time hours in today's labor market? Coming up in 9 minutes on Marketplace Morning Report. Looking at the roads this morning in Jacksonville, let's start off with the congestion spots around town. You've got congestion on Butler Boulevard eastbound from Hodges Boulevard to San Pablo Road, and also on I-10 eastbound from Lane Avenue to McDuff Avenue. And there's also a couple of crashes that are off to the shoulders of the roadways. Let's start with the first one on the West Beltway northbound at 103rd Street. There's a crash that's on the left shoulder, and on the East Beltway southbound before Monument Road, a crash is off to the left shoulder as well.
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0: You're listening to WJCT News 89.9 in Jacksonville. I'm Stephen Ponson. The time now is 6:49. Coming up tonight on Jack's PBS, go on the road with the Prince of Spanish Guitar to places like Spain, Paris, Egypt, India, and Italy. It's classical guitar meets classic rock. 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
1: 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Off the Florida Keys, FIU runs an undersea lab. From the open ocean to the sea floor, FIU is there. 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
2: 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June 4th, 1970, just 1 month after the Kent State shootings, Crosby, Stills, Nash & Young release Ohio, a song about the tragedy.

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1: 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I'm Stephen Ponson. The time is 7:19. Stick around. We've got more coming up on Morning Edition, a conversation with former Defense Secretary and CIA Director Leon Panetta about President Trump's controversial appointment of Bill Pulte as Acting Director of National Intelligence. You'll hear that conversation coming up in about 15 minutes here on WJCT News 89.9. Temperatures range in northeast Florida from the mid-50s for inland areas to the lower 70s for areas closer to the coast, as we'll have dry and breezy conditions continuing today. It'll be a nice day overall, as we'll have plenty of sunshine, and highs will reach the low to mid-80s. Overnight, temperatures will fall back into the mid-50s to lower 60s for inland areas, and it'll be in the mid-60s to lower 70s along the coast.
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8: And I'm Leila Fadel. Sting has reached the level of rock star status where he really needs no introduction. From his time as the frontman of The Police

0: This isn't the first time this has been in New York. It did open, or a version of it opened, 12 years ago. Didn't have a long run. Mixed reviews. Some people would say flop at the time.
1: That's a complete misnomer. You know, I never conflate commercial success or failure with excellence or inefficiency. You know, and it takes a while for a play to find its audience, to find its voice, to find itself.
0: But do you think it has found its groove now?
1: I do. I think it's it gets better every time we perform it.
0: I guess it's kind of literal and symbolic. Like, would this play in some ways be the ship of your childhood?
1: It's the ship of my childhood. It's the ship of my life. And, you know, there are so many parallels between building a ship and building a play. There are so many crafts and skills involved working in unison together, all having to point the ship in the right direction. I seem to be the captain of the ship now, and very happy to be trying to point it in the right direction. Up.
0: Sting, what a pleasure. Thank you so much for coming into the studios to talk
1: to me. Thanks for listening. Please come to the show.
0: The show he's inviting you to is The Last Ship at New York's Metropolitan Opera. It runs June 9th through 14th.
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7: Live from NPR News in Washington, I'm Dave Mattingly. A war powers resolution is heading for the Senate. It cleared the House yesterday as four Republicans joined Democrats in support of the resolution. It directs President Trump to remove the U.S. military from hostilities with Iran. NPR's Sam Greenglass says the vote was largely symbolic.
8: This still has to pass the Senate, and Trump can veto it, so practically it doesn't mean much, but this is still a significant rebuke. Trump has shown he's happy to vanquish Republicans he deems insufficiently loyal, so you've got more lawmakers questioning whether trying to be loyal is actually worth it, and that's making for a really unpredictable time in Congress.
7: Among the four Republicans who supported the resolution in the House was Thomas Massie of Kentucky, a frequent critic of the president who co-sponsored the measure. The head of the World Health Organization says contact tracing needs to improve to allow doctors to get a better handle on the Ebola outbreak in the Democratic Republic of Congo.
9: Only about 45% of contacts have been followed up. And to get ahead of the outbreak, we need to get that number up to above 90%.
7: That's WHO Director General Tedros Adhanom Ghebreyesus. He says there are now 344 confirmed cases in the DRC with 60 deaths. This is NPR News.
5: You're listening to WJCT News, 89.9 in Jacksonville. Good morning. I'm Stephen Ponson. It is 7:31. The Clay County Sheriff's Office will open a new operations center this summer at the Orange Park Mall. In a news release, Sheriff Michelle Cook says the mall space is a great fit for the center and it reflects the value of strong community relationships and organizations working together to support the county. It'll be located near the JCPenney, and mall officials say they're providing 3,000 square feet of space at effectively no cost to taxpayers. The Federal Emergency Management Agency is reimbursing Florida for $1.5 billion to help with recovery costs related to hurricanes and other disasters over the past several years. That includes things like debris removal, power restoration, wastewater plant repairs, beach renewal, and seawall projects. Florida Senator Ashley Moody says compensating local communities is vital.
10: For smaller cities, smaller counties that are strapped in terms of resources, making sure that these funds are given to them through FEMA in an efficient manner, in a timely manner, is so very important.
5: According to Moody, the money will help pay for more than 500 projects statewide. It'll be a nice day overall here in Northeast Florida. Temperatures will reach the low to mid 80s and we'll have dry and breezy conditions today as well. If you are headed out to the beaches, just be aware that there is a risk for rip currents through tomorrow. We'll have mostly sunny and dry conditions tomorrow and on Saturday for our area, as we'll also be experiencing a warming trend over the next couple of days. Temperatures are expected to reach the upper 80s tomorrow, then the lower 90s on Saturday.
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1: And you're listening to Morning Edition here on WJCT News 89.9 in Jacksonville. I'm Stephen Ponson, 18 minutes now before 8 o'clock. Coming up on Marketplace Morning Report, SpaceX is headed for a massive public offering, one that could set records. How much money the company could be worth, coming up in about 9 minutes on Marketplace Morning Report. Looking at the roads here in Jacksonville again, and there is a new crash on the West Beltway southbound at US 17 that's off to the left shoulder, but delays are starting to build as you make your way past that incident. Elsewhere, there is a crash on I-95 north at Old St. Augustine Road that's off to the right shoulder. And once you get past that, you've got congestion on 95 north from Butler Boulevard to before Emerson Street. And congestion remains on I-10 eastbound past Lane Avenue until you get to McDuff Avenue.
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3: Another Supreme Court decision day. We're waiting to hear about birthright citizenship, TPS status, and President Trump's attempt to fire a Fed governor. Next time, Here and Now.
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1: 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You're listening to WJCT News 89.9 here in Jacksonville. I'm Stephen Ponson. The time now is 7:49. Coming up tonight on Jack's PBS, go on the road with the Prince of Spanish Guitar to places like Spain, Paris, Egypt, India, and Italy as classical guitar meets classic rock. Watch Vanessa, 25 Years of Passion, tonight at 8 on Jack's PBS, and open the PBS video app to watch on demand. Temperatures right now range in northeast Florida from the upper 50s for inland areas to the lower 70s for areas closer to the coast. It's going to be a nice day overall. Once we get to the afternoon hours, we'll have plenty of sunshine and highs will reach the low to mid 80s. We'll have dry and breezy conditions as well. Mostly sunny and dry is what's expected in the forecast both tomorrow and on Saturday, as we'll have a warming trend over the next couple of days. Dry weather will continue Sunday, while our rain chances increase at the beginning of next week.
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4: From Marketplace, I'm Nancy Marshall-Genzer in Washington. SpaceX is set to go public next Friday, if all goes according to plan. The company is seeking a valuation of nearly $2 trillion. That would be the biggest initial public offering on record, and it would make CEO Elon Musk the world's first trillionaire. Marketplace's Nova Safo has more.
6: In an unusual move, SpaceX publicly announced the price it's seeking for its initial public offering, $135 per share. That would generate $75 billion for the company and value it at nearly $1.75 trillion, immediately making it one of the biggest publicly listed companies. That valuation is a bit higher than Facebook parent Meta, which last year brought in $200 billion in revenues and made $60 billion in profit. During that same time, SpaceX brought in less than $20 billion and lost $2.5 billion. The company is actually several in one, including X, once Twitter, an aerospace company, a satellite network provider, and a developer of artificial intelligence. Once public, Musk will hold more than 82% of the voting power in the company through stock ownership. I'm Nova Safo for Marketplace.
4: Let's do the numbers. The Dow, S&P, and NASDAQ futures are mixed in the 0.5% to 1.4% range, with the Dow future up 320 points. The 10-year Treasury yield is up at 4.46%.
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4: Now to our series, What's That Like?, where we explore unique jobs across the economy. Today, we take things to Zhigang, a city in southwestern China's Sichuan province. It's a place known for centuries-old lantern-making traditions. We're talking massive handcrafted displays featuring everything from animals and plants to mythological figures. Tianyu Arts and Culture brings traditional Chinese lantern displays to the U.S. Jiang Guanghong is the company's research and development director.
0: My name is Jiang Guanghong. Around 2003, after graduating from university, I started working in this industry, and now it's already been 23 years. Since I was young, I grew up in this kind of environment. So through constant exposure, I watched our older generation making this kind of handicraft. I'm from Zigong. In this place, it's lantern tradition, it's history. It actually goes back close to 1,000 years. Before, it was part of traditional Chinese festivals, things like Spring Festival and Lantern Festival. It was an important part of major celebration activities. So lanterns have continued all the way until today, all along this journey. Its historical roots are very deep. Originally, lanterns were mainly within China, but now they have also gone abroad, including America, Europe, and other places. So this culture has spread to many places around the world. After we went abroad, we could personally feel that this intangible cultural heritage, this lantern tradition, it actually transcends language. You can feel people's love for it. People aren't listening to how you explain it, how you say it, how you talk about it. Instead, they personally experience it. One thing that had a particularly deep impact on me was in 2012, when we went to the UK and worked on artistic set design for the James Bond 007 film series using lanterns. And at that time, I realized these lanterns were not only for our ordinary exhibition parks, they had also entered globally recognized film series. And after the movie came out, audiences could see scenes of traditional lanterns and the main character rowing beneath them. At the time, I felt especially excited, especially proud. Speaking in terms of our craft process and workflow, it really involves many different trades, many artisans. So when the entire process comes together, every lantern artisan is actually a creator, but each creator still returns to work within the larger design framework established at the beginning. So it's a collaborative process. In reality, it's a creative process. And of course, when many people collaborate together, there is overlapping work, and the level of complexity becomes greater. Since we began bringing this work overseas, it's now been more than 10 years, maybe 15 or 16 years. But what audiences see is only one side of it. Behind that is another perspective, the perspective of the lantern artisans themselves. So beyond recognition for the finished work, we also hope there can be greater recognition for the lantern artisans personally. For lantern artisans, that means a great deal.
4: That was Jiang Guanghong at Tianyu Arts and Culture. If you want to see exactly what these lanterns look like, you can find them at marketplace.org. In Washington, I'm Nancy Marshall-Genzer with the Marketplace Morning Report. 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
12: Good morning. Four Republicans in the House voted with Democrats to end the war with Iran. Is Congress beginning to reassert itself? Jonah Goldberg, editor-in-chief of The Dispatch, joins us this hour of Morning Edition from NPR News. Mahmoud Khalil, the former Columbia graduate student arrested by ICE, wants to take his case to the Supreme Court. I'm Leila Faldin.
13: And I'm Steve Inskeep. He could just leave the country, but says he wants to clear his name and raise his son here. Also, an economic conference promotes Russia's view of the world. Last year, people predicted President Trump would deliver Ukraine to Russia. Not anymore. Also, Peru is choosing its 10th president in 10 years. It's Thursday, June 4th. This day in 1812, the U.S. House voted to declare war for the first time against Britain. The news is next.
14: Live from NPR News in Washington, I'm Korva Coleman. Israel has issued new warnings in southern Lebanon today that it will continue attacks there. Lebanese state media say Israel has fired multiple artillery and airstrikes today. NPR's Greg Myrie says this comes after both countries said yesterday they'd agreed to renew a ceasefire that had collapsed.
15: This is significant if it works, but lots of reasons to be skeptical, and we're already seeing some evidence of that. Obviously, it would be good for Israel and Lebanon, and it would also remove a key obstacle to a possible agreement in the Iran war. Iran is the big backer of the militant group Hezbollah, and it said it would stop the indirect negotiations with the U.S. if Israel keeps waging this military operation in Lebanon. It says there must be ceasefires in both countries.
14: NPR's Greg Myrie reporting. President Trump says he plans to nominate Acting Attorney General Todd Blanche to permanently lead the Justice Department. NPR's Franco Ordonez reports Blanche would replace Pam Bondi, whom Trump fired in April.
16: The president announced his plans at a Rose Garden dinner, according to a video posted by his deputy chief of staff, Dan Scavino.
17: I'm instructing Dan and everybody else that's involved in that very complicated process, which is going to go, I think, very quickly, that we are going to make him permanent attorney general.
16: Trump grew frustrated with Bondi for not aggressively enough targeting political opponents. Blanche has been very aggressive since taking the role, including investigating former FBI director James Comey over a photo posted online that officials said was a threat to the president, and announcing the $1.8 billion so-called anti-weaponization fund that would have paid people the Trump administration decided were unjustly politically targeted. Franco Ordonez, NPR News.
14: The House of Representatives has passed a war powers resolution limiting President Trump's military actions against Iran. This may only be symbolic. The Senate has not passed it, and President Trump is expected to veto it if it does. In Texas, officials are investigating a confirmed case of the flesh-eating New World screwworm. This is a parasite that can kill livestock and wildlife. From the Texas newsroom, Lucia Vasquez reports.
18: The case was detected in South Texas. It'll be the country's first case since the pest was eradicated in the U.S. in the 60s. The parasite's larvae feed on the living tissue of warm-blooded animals, including cattle, deer, and pets, and, in rare cases, humans. Texas has spent months preparing for the possibility of an outbreak. These efforts include plans for a $750 million facility in South Texas to curtail the parasite's spread. Officials haven't released details about exactly where in South Texas the case was found. For NPR News, I'm Lucio Vasquez.
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1: This is WJCT News, 89.9 in Jacksonville. I'm Stephen Ponson. It's 8:04. With property tax cuts headed to the voters in November, St. John's County commissioners, like other city and county government leaders in the state, are scrambling to figure out how to cope with the revenue shortfall. The proposed changes would not impact public safety spending, but would reduce the money local governments could use for things like parks, economic development, and employee salaries. St. John's County Administrator Joy Andrews says her staff is considering every option they can to cut costs, including privatization and hiring freezes.
19: We're really leaving no stone unturned in terms of how we can protect the level of service that we do currently provide, which is a very healthy and strong portfolio of services that you as a board provide to our residents.
1: If approved by voters in November, the homestead property tax exemption in Florida would increase by $200,000 over the next 2 years. The exemptions would not apply to school taxes. Meanwhile, Florida policy experts are sounding the alarm of a potential tax or a potential increase in rents if voters approve a referendum to cut property taxes this November.
20: Non-homestead isn't just small business. It's anything that isn't homestead. So it's your renters, it's your commercial property, it's businesses, both large and small.
1: That's Jeff Scala, policy director with the Florida Association of Counties.
20: Rents, could go up as landlords pass through the additional tax burden that's placed on non-homestead to renters.
1: If approved by at least 60% of voters, city and county governments fear they will have less of a budget for local programs and services, meaning they may have to raise taxes and fees in other areas. It looks like fireworks are back on for the 4th of July. Jacksonville's Fire and Rescue Department has lifted the prohibition on outdoor burning, effective immediately. The emergency ban went into effect on April 23rd because of the elevated fire risk caused by extreme drought conditions and applied to everything from commercial land clearing operations to bottle rockets and sparklers. Outdoor burning without a permit is still against the law, however. The Florida Forest Service says Baker County is the only remaining county in Northeast Florida with an active burn ban. We'll have dry conditions and breezy conditions today here in Northeast Florida. Overall, it's going to be a nice day as temperatures will rise into the low to mid 80s. There is a risk for rip currents out at our local beaches through tomorrow. Overnight, temperatures will fall into the mid 50s to lower 60s for inland areas and the mid 60s to lower 70s along the coast. It'll be mostly sunny and dry tomorrow and on Saturday, as we'll have a warming trend over the next couple of days.
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1: Good morning. You're listening to WJCT News 89.9 in Jacksonville. I'm Stephen Ponson. Right now, it is 8:42. Coming up on Marketplace Morning Report, a job is one thing, getting enough work is another. Why more workers are settling for part-time hours in today's labor market, coming up in 9 minutes on Marketplace Morning Report. One final check of the roads here in Jacksonville this morning, and we still have a couple of crashes to be mindful of. Let's start on I-95 North at Old St. Augustine Road. That crash is off to the right shoulder. And once you get past that incident, there is traffic congestion from Butler Boulevard to before Emerson Street. Then on the East Beltway southbound before Monument Road, there's a crash that's off to the left shoulder. And there's also some minor congestion remaining on I-10 eastbound around Cassett Avenue.
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0: Good morning, I'm Steve Inskeep. The baseball season is full of highs and lows. Earlier this season, Los Angeles Angels outfielder Joe Adell had a high. Three times in one game, he caught a ball at or even over the wall, robbing the Seattle Mariners of three home runs. Tuesday against the Colorado Rockies, Adell had a low. He missed a fly ball, which bounced off his head and over the fence for a home run. Truly a heads-up play. It's Morning Edition.
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June 4th, 1970, just 1 month after the Kent State shootings, Crosby, Stills, Nash & Young release Ohio, a song about the tragedy.

0: red warning signs in the beige book.
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0: From Marketplace, I'm Nancy Marshall Genzer in Washington. The Federal Reserve says more consumers are pinching pennies amid higher inflation. Many businesses are reporting cooling demand. The Fed's latest snapshot of economic conditions, known as the Beige Book, also includes reports of increased credit card use. Marketplace's Nova Safo has more.
2: The latest survey covers mid-April through May, and it finds energy price increases quickly affecting consumers and exacerbating disparities in the K-shaped economy. One survey respondent said middle-income households were, quote, squeezing more life out of every dollar. Inflation was biting across business sectors. Dealerships reported less demand for new cars. Consumers cut back on weekend trips. Manufacturing customers pulled back on investments. Hiring remained stuck in low-hire mode, except at defense and data center-related companies, which continue to grow. Fed policymakers meet in 2 weeks to discuss interest rates. I'm Nova Safo for Marketplace.
0: We just learned that 225,000 people filed new claims for unemployment benefits last week, a bit more than expected. The Bureau of Labor Statistics releases its May jobs report tomorrow. One of the stats it tracks has been slowly but steadily rising over the past few years. The number of people working part-time for economic reasons, that's BLS speak for workers who'd like to be full-time but had their hours cut or haven't been able to find full-time jobs. That number hit a low as the economy came out of the pandemic, but since then, it's up 35%. Marketplace's Henry Epp reports.
3: 22-year-old Vincent Ruggiero, like a lot of recent college grads, has been working multiple part-time jobs. After he graduated in December, he had a tutoring gig with Teach for America, 10 hours a week, another 10 hours a week in a role with a youth advocacy organization.
4: These roles are great. These roles will help me in my professional career, but I want to achieve full-time work.
3: Both jobs ended in May. Now he's driving for a delivery service and picking up odd jobs. He's also applying to open positions, close to 200 so far.
4: It's been a job of its own. If you feel like you have to just send out application after application, it takes the life out of you, even more so than like a traditional office job.
3: He's had some success. He landed a full-time teaching assistant gig that starts in August, but he's still hoping something different comes through, either in state or local government or the nonprofit sector, where he can put his political science degree to work. Ruggiero's situation is pretty typical of the job market right now.
5: On the surface, people are, you know, finding jobs.
3: Aaron Tarazas is an independent labor economist.
5: But that doesn't really speak to the types of work that they're taking or how satisfied they are with that work.
3: The rising number of people working part-time for economic reasons tells us that a lot of people would like to be working more, whether it's satisfying or not. The measure is likely an undercount of the number of workers who want more hours, says Lonnie Golden, an economics professor at Penn State Abington.
6: Because a lot of our part-time workforce are working maybe 15, 20 hours a week and want to work 25 or 30.
3: But the Bureau of Labor Statistics only counts part-timers who say they are ready to work 35 or more hours a week.
6: That is to say, we miss a lot of the people that are part-time who want to work a few more hours per week, but not necessarily at full-time level of hours.
3: That's where 62-year-old Rosanna Landis Weaver of Hyattsville, Maryland, finds herself. She was laid off from a full-time job at a nonprofit in 2024.
7: I never thought like it was going to be early retirement, but I thought, I'll take a little break and then find something else.
3: She figured she had plenty of work experience to pick up another full-time role, but when she started applying,
7: Nothing.
3: Now she's consulting part-time, and after so long out of the full-time workforce, she's not totally sure she wants to go back.
7: I could not do the kind of work that I did in the past, work the kind of hours, stay at the desk for that many hours.
3: But a full-time income wouldn't hurt. She has a son who just finished his freshman year in college. I'm Henry Epp for Marketplace.
0: Let's do the numbers. The Dow, S&P, and NASDAQ futures are mixed in the 0.3% to 1% range, with the Dow future up 475 points, trying to make up for yesterday.
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0: As we await the government's big hiring and unemployment reports tomorrow, we wanted to check in on the Mountain West, where construction jobs are seeing an early boost thanks to an unusually mild winter. Marketplace's Caitlin Tan has the details.
8: During an icy cold winter, construction is pretty limited.
9: You can't lay asphalt in temperatures that are below, I think, 45 degrees. Like, it doesn't work.
8: Jody Green is in Flathead Valley, Montana with Schellinger Construction. And when their road contracts started this spring, full work crews hit the ground paving.
9: We didn't have a lot of snow on the ground, so we weren't having to wait on ice to get off of the roads or the bridges.
8: A strong start to construction showed up in Montana's job numbers.
10: We've seen about 2,100 additional jobs in construction through the first 4 months of the year.
8: Amy Watson is Montana's chief economist. She says normally they don't see a ramp up until the snow has reliably melted.
10: That July through September timeframe.
8: Colorado also saw roughly 4,000 extra construction jobs. In Park City, Utah, which is known for its deep, powdery snow, workers were building an outdoor city swimming pool.
11: It has a climbing wall, has a slide for toddlers.
8: Ken Fisher is the recreation director. He says construction finished a week earlier than planned.
11: It's easier to work when it's 40, 50 degrees, and if it is 20 degrees.
8: The pool is opening this weekend, just in time for summer break. I'm Caitlin Tan for Marketplace.
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14: Good morning and welcome to First Coast Connect. I'm Ann Schindler. Today, revelations in a high-profile murder case have the defendant implicating his wife as the criminal mastermind. We break down the potential legal fallout as the trial in the Jared Bridegan murder case draws near. Then, it's been destroyed, rebuilt, moved, and operated under at least 8 different names. We trace the remarkable story of Stanton High with the authors of a new book about Florida's oldest African-American school. And a junior ranger embraces the great outdoors, finishing in the top 1% of a national competition. We ask the Jacksonville 8-year-old about his next adventure. Join the conversation. 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Stick around. We'll be back right after the news.
15: Live from NPR News in Washington, I'm Corva Coleman. Israel has issued new warnings today in southern Lebanon, saying it will continue attacking. There was a ceasefire announced just yesterday in Washington between Israel and Lebanon. NPR's Jana Raff reports from Beirut.
16: In addition to the Israeli military's new evacuation warnings, Lebanese state media says Israel also launched multiple artillery and airstrikes into the morning. A Hezbollah official told NPR that the group officially informed the Lebanese president that it would not accept any ceasefire that did not begin with the withdrawal of Israeli forces from South Lebanon. The official asked to remain anonymous because he was not authorized to speak publicly on the issue. Israeli Defense Minister Israel Katz, meanwhile, said Israel was demanding the creation of what it called a demilitarized zone within Lebanon while being able to continue attacks against Iran-backed Hezbollah. Jane Araf, NPR News, Beirut.
17: The Senate is supposed to vote today on billions of dollars to fund immigration enforcement, but some Republicans want to pass an amendment to the measure. It would kill a nearly $1.8 billion fund. President Trump says the new fund is supposed to compensate people who claim they were targeted by the Justice Department. But NPR's Sam Greenglass says lawmakers fear the money will compensate people who attacked the U.S. Capitol on January 6th.
18: We've already seen two amendments by Republicans to try and block this fund for good, though even if they do attract enough votes to pass, it is unclear if Senate rules will allow them in this unrelated $70 billion measure to fund ICE and Border Patrol for 3 years. So this dispute over money to potentially compensate people who stormed the Capitol on January 6th may imperil one of Trump's top priorities, funding immigration enforcement.
17: NPR's Sam Greenglass reporting. Secretary of State Marco Rubio says Americans who test positive with Ebola will be allowed into the U.S. for treatment. This appears to be a reversal from the Trump administration's previous stance of blocking the return of any Americans with Ebola. NPR's Fatma Tanis reports.
19: Rubio spoke at a hearing before the Senate Appropriations Committee on Thursday. He reiterated the administration's controversial plan to set up a facility in Kenya to quarantine Americans who've been exposed to Ebola.
20: If they test positive at any time while in that facility, we will remove them from Kenya and send them to the nearest treatment facility, either in Europe or in the home or in the United States, to be treated for Ebola.
19: Though last week, Rubio had said that no cases of Ebola would be allowed to enter the U.S. Meanwhile, the plan to open a facility in Kenya has sparked protests by Kenyans, and a court delayed its opening for 3 weeks. NPR reached out to the State Department for more clarification, but did not immediately receive a response. Fatma Tanis, NPR News.
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12: Good morning. You're listening to WJCT News, 89.9 in Jacksonville. I'm Stephen Ponson. It's 9:04. St. Johns County Sheriff Rob Hardwick wants to raise salaries for deputies in part to compete with Jacksonville, where the starting pay for new deputies is higher. The sheriff presented his proposed $147 million spending plan to the St. Johns County Commission this week. In it is a roughly 6% salary increase for deputies.
21: We have 577 deputy sheriffs as we speak today. That would be basically raising our current increase in our starting pay from $60,500 to $63,500 for our deputy sheriffs.
12: In addition to pay hikes for deputies, Hardwick is also asking for money to hire 8 new school crossing guards. Sheriff's office spending is just one piece of next year's budget that commissioners will be working on in the coming months. A final vote on the budget will come in September. Florida's largest independent food bank is branching out. For over 30 years, FarmShare has worked with growers to bring surplus produce to people in need of food. But this Saturday, FarmShare will be giving away hurricane supplies. Things like flashlights, hydration powder, and emergency blankets will be given away. The free distribution event will go from 9 to noon at the Celebration Church on R.G. Skinner Parkway on the south side. You can go to farmshare.org/hurricane ready for more information. The Atlantic hurricane season runs through November 30th. Should be a beautiful day of weather here in northeast Florida. Highs will reach the low to mid 80s later on this afternoon, and we'll have dry and breezy conditions and plenty of sunshine as well. There is a risk for rip currents at our local beaches through tomorrow.
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14: Welcome to First Coast Connect. I'm Ann Schindler. Today, a man accused of killing a father of four in Jacksonville Beach implicates his wife in recently released jail conversation. Later in the program, the legacy of a Jacksonville landmark. We trace the 140-plus years history of Stanton with the authors of a new book about the state's original black high school. But first, with the start of a high-profile murder trial just 2 months away, new documents in the case introduce stunning new complexity. Here to help us break down what this means for the case is Jacksonville criminal defense attorney Belkis Plata. Belkis, so nice having you.
2: Thank you for having me. Absolutely.
14: Right. So these new court documents released in the case, they come from an informant in the jail, and they are potentially very impactful. But if we can, this is a complicated case. There's a lot of players. Can you kind of remind us of the broad outlines of the case? What's being alleged? And who is accused of what?
2: Sure. So we have a husband and wife who are accused of masterminding the murder of the wife's ex-husband via a tenant that was paid to execute the husband one day after a visit with his children.
14: Okay. You did a wonderful job of summarizing that. Very good. So the victim in this case is Jared Bridegan.
2: Yes.
14: As we mentioned, he's a father of four. He lived in St. Augustine. But this occurred when he was dropping off his children after having them out for a dinner date night and returning them to his estranged ex-wife.
2: Yes.
14: Leaving the house, he encountered a road obstacle, mm-hmm. got out, and then was shot to death mm-hmm. in front of his toddler.
2: Yes.
14: So this case has been, well, it began in 2022 mm-hmm. when Jared Bridegan was killed. Nobody was charged for almost a year. So this was a lengthy investigation.
2: Yes, absolutely. So the state really did their due diligence trying to figure out who could have had a motive to do this, who would have had the opportunity. And then all things led them to his ex-wife. And she had left the state. She had gone to be with her parents and she took her children that she shared with her ex-husband with her. And then there was a paper trail of the relationship between Shayna and her husband and the Mr. Thielen, who ultimately was allegedly the
14: Henry Tennant,
2: the one who was allegedly the shooter, who admitted to being the shooter, who gave the state, you know, the full story and has now recanted and has tried to take all that back.
14: I think a lot of people have gotten stuck on that fact because Henry Tennant, who was a tenant yeah. of this couple, they jointly they had kind of a housing business together. He was at least renting from the husband in that relationship. This is her new husband. He admitted that he was hired to kill Jared Bridegan, that he accepted money for it. And he said that these two, Shanna Gardner and her new husband, Mario Saldana Fernandez, were the ones who hired him to do it.
2: Mm-hmm.
14: He pleaded guilty.
2: Mm-hmm.
14: He agreed to a deal, essentially. It took death off the table because this was initially a death penalty case. And then he said he changed his mind. From a legal standpoint, how common is something like that? And practically speaking, what sort of difficulty does that present for prosecutors in this case?
2: So for the prosecution, you know, when you have three co-defendants, and if all three are quiet and it's really a circumstantial case, it can be very difficult to prove because the jury is going to have a lot of questions about who did what. And so here the state had one of the co-defendants, the actual shooter, come forward and say, this happened. And it's quite often that the longer a case sits, that a longer a defendant sits with his thoughts in the jail, you know, has contact with outside people, whoever those may be, with other inmates, that they start to second guess what they've done. And sometimes they want to walk it back.
14: But in terms of confessing what they've done.
2: Right. Or wanting to participate because, you know, as you hear, you see in movies and in real life, when you are a snitch, quote unquote, right, you participated in this act and now you're the one who is going to be the reason that you all go down. There are sometimes consequences in a jail setting. You know, people get beat up, people get killed, people are influenced by other people. So it is not totally uncommon that things like this happen, but to happen on the eve of a trial is really throwing a wrench in the prosecution's case.
14: And so when it comes to using what he said, again, there are rules of evidence that apply that ordinary folks like me or the people listening may not be familiar with.
4: So he's confessed. Does all that disappear? Is the state not allowed to say, well, look, he confessed. He agreed to this plea deal.
2: Sure. So the so he was permitted to withdraw the plea, from what I recall. And there was a motion hearing, I think maybe last week or the week before last, where his attorney was attempting to have the court rule out some of the information that he had given. And so, if I recall, the court's ruling was that his sworn statement, which he has given under oath, is still on the table. His other conversations with them are not.
4: Around the plea deal.
2: Mm-hmm.
4: Yeah. And so that would still seem to be an essential piece of evidence, right? I mean, he has confessed to being the trigger man. He has confessed to being hired to be the trigger man. Mm-hmm. And so when he is called to testify, presumably at either one of these other co-defendants' trials, does he say, I lied? What happens then?
2: So when you take a sworn statement, I've been at many with clients, you take a sworn statement, you swear to tell the truth. It is similar to a deposition or similar to an in-court statement. You have sworn that what you are about to say is the truth. If you later come back and say, I lied, you are subjecting yourself to perjury, a separate criminal offense for which you will be prosecuted for. And so if he decides not to take the stand, he has that right because he is a defendant. He has no longer pled. Once you plead guilty, you give your right up. So he's taken that back effectively. Mm-hmm. But the state still has this sworn statement and they're going to have to figure out how to get this evidence before the jury. If he were to testify, they would try to get him to testify, you know, in alignment with what he's previously said. If he changes from that, they will be able to impeach him in front of the jury to say, well, you previously said this. You previously took an oath. So you took an oath last time you said this. Now you took an oath and you said this. But that also complicates it for the jury. Because if he has sworn to tell the truth both times, well, how do we know which one's true if they're maybe now completely opposite stories?
4: If you're just joining us, we are talking to Attorney Belkis Plata about new revelations in the Jared Bridegan murder case. If you have questions or comments, you can email us at firstcoastconnect@wjct.org. You can call us on air at 904-549-2937, or you can go to firstcoastconnect.org to find all of the other ways to connect with us. So let's talk a little bit about these new documents that came out. This is an unusual case in a lot of ways, but this element perhaps not that unusual, which is you have someone who's in jail, incarcerated alongside a defendant who says, I've got information. So walk us through, first of all, what we have learned happened in this case because of some new information disclosed by prosecutors.
2: So what we've learned is there is an inmate who is claiming that he had a relationship, a friendship with Mr. Fernandez while he's been in custody now. I think it was almost a year's time.
4: And again, Mario Fernandez is married to Shanna Gardner. He's accused of hiring the man to
2: yes.
4: kill Jared Bridegan.
2: Yeah, he's the one who's alleged to have had the conversations directly with the hitman and paid him, you know, and arranged for this to happen.
4: Okay.
2: And so based on the conversations with this inmate is saying that Mr. Fernandez told him that his wife was actually the mastermind of this entire plan. And that he wanted Mr. Alexander, who was the inmate, he knew he was coming up for a bond hearing and wanted his assistance when he got out of custody to help set up Mr. Bradigan's wife to be...
4: Current wife
2: to be the real perpetrator of this crime.
4: Okay. And so how do conversations like this get to prosecutors?
2: More likely than not, it's through their defense counsel. So speaking from experience, I've had cases where I've had clients who are in the jail who are aware of high profile cases or other cases that maybe the government may have an interest in, whether it's the police who have an open investigation or the prosecutors who have a pending, you know, criminal prosecution. And they'll come forward and say, hey, such and such told me this or that. And then we find out who the prosecutor is. We reach out to that prosecutor and say, hey, my client says they have this information. The prosecution will then either say, let me meet with them or I'm not really interested. And it can happen to where I had a client who was wired at the jail. The police came in and wired her in order to record conversations she said she was having with another inmate who was of interest to the prosecution. And in that case, her fellow inmates found out she had a wire and she got into a fight And she had to be put in solitary for her own protection. You know, I've had it that way. I've also had it to where clients come forward and they give information that is helpful and then come forward and give a sworn statement. And then the defendant, the other defendant, so like my client is testifying against defendant A, and then defendant A lawyers finds out about my client after my client has met with the prosecution. So now that defense attorney meets with my client to depose my client to find out what my client has to say. And it can go one of two ways. They can then go back to their client and say, I think this person's believable. They have information that they wouldn't have otherwise. Cop a plea deal, resolve the case, or it can go forward and then my client ends up testifying in court in their jail suit because they still have their own cases pending, testifying to a jury about what they were told in custody by another inmate.
4: Just a slight deviation here. I mean, when you see someone who's in jail testify, you know, if you're a defendant and you're on trial, you're allowed to wear civilian clothes in order not to prejudice the jury. But if you are coming from jail as a jailhouse snitch or an informant, you're still coming in shackles very often in a green jumpsuit or perhaps a different color, but you're clearly an inmate. What does that tell a jury? I mean, how does that impact the reliability, the credibility of that witness, do you think?
2: So we have rules that allow us to bring up information about that defendant so that the jury can get as clear of a picture as possible of who this person really is. So are they a multi-convicted felon? What charges are they facing? What is their exposure? So normally we cannot tell a jury, if I have a client going to trial and maybe they're facing 5 years in prison, I can't tell a jury that they're facing 5 years in prison because then their emotions may kick in and say, oh, I don't want to convict them because I don't want to expose them to 5 years. So a jury never gets to hear about a potential sentence unless it's death. So when a defendant is testifying and let's say they're charged with trafficking in cocaine, well, I get to say, well, you just came through that back door and you have a jumpsuit on and you're shackled and you're in jail and you've been sitting in jail for 2 years facing a drug trafficking charge and you're actually facing 30 years in prison. And so you're willing to come in here and testify so that you can get a break on your case. And then they're like, no, I'm here to do the right thing. Oh, so you want to do the right thing in this case.
4: Well, what is the motive? I mean, you say that sometimes the client will come to you. In this case, obviously, this man who says he had this conversation with Mario Fernandez, you know, somehow got connected with prosecutors. What do they gain from this? Because you'll always hear, and in this case as well, prosecutors have said nothing has been promised. Mm-hmm. We haven't offered him anything in exchange for this testimony. This is entirely of his own volition.
2: Of course. So they can never promise you anything. It's just never going to happen, right? They're not going to say, testify for us and we will give you X. They can't because that's going to negatively impact their case. But as a defense attorney, I know the only reason my client's getting up there to testify is the hope that when we get to a sentencing hearing, his assistance in this prosecution that was such a big case that a judge will likely give him a lesser sentence or that the state will remain silent when the judge asks them for a recommendation. And they say, judge, we defer to you.
4: And it's not just the client that expects that. I mean, as attorneys that work in this system, that is kind of how it works, right?
2: Of course. I mean, there would be no other reason to do that. Understanding the danger that could put that could put our client in, coming forward and giving information and then being seen in the jail as someone who's, you know, a snitch. It's dangerous. So they wouldn't do it, but for the expectation that they will receive something in return.
4: So one of the things that was interesting about this information that was released by prosecutors, and this was just something that was filed in a court motion. So it's on the docket as opposed to something that had to be requested through discovery. It's just in the court record right now. But they say that they spoke to this defendant, interviewed him, mm-hmm. recorded the interview, mm-hmm. and then somehow that recording failed or was deleted or corrupted somehow. I mean, what is happening there? Is there any significance to that, the fact that this initial interview disappeared?
2: So, I mean, it gives the defense some teeth to be able to argue later. They can argue it now to a judge. It's not uncommon. You know, I've definitely taken depositions where absolutely nothing is recorded because we're relying on technology. And I would say 9 times out of 10, the sworn statements that I have given are simply between my client, the prosecution, and myself. And we use a telephone. We call into a phone number. The phone number is a court reporter. No one's there. They're simply recording our conversation. Then they go back and they transcribe it. So it's different than a deposition where I have a court reporter who's sitting there transcribing in live, like live time. A sworn statement is different because we are taking sworn statements so often that it's just cost prohibitive to have a court reporter there every single time.
4: I got you. And so does this happen? Is that unusual that evidence, I guess, would disappear?
2: Yeah, I don't think it's uncommon. I don't think it's a common thing to happen, but it's not uncommon for it to happen. And so I think that's why the discovery exhibit that they filed has probably the state's notes. That's probably a summary of what happened on that day, because it's not going to be verbatim. They expected to have a transcription at some point. And so they probably just jotted down things that that individual was saying. And that's what was included ultimately in what was provided to the defense.
4: And then they went back and did it again. They did a second recording of some kind to get this on tape.
2: I don't know that I read that there's a second, that there's an actual recording. No. If it says that, I missed that. I only saw that they took the recording, they gave the date of his sworn statement, but it failed to record is what I recall.
4: Okay. And I guess I'm not 100% clear on that either. I think I saw that there was a second statement recorded April 1st, but...
2: Okay. Maybe. I remember the April 1st date, but I can't remember exactly what that was for. Okay. But so now that he's come forward and given this information and the prosecution has disclosed him, now the defense is going to get the opportunity to sit across the table from this individual and depose him and ask him all the questions that they want.
4: So one of the things that prosecutors say Mario Fernandez said in this conversation was that he was attempting to get his former tenant, Henry Tannen, who admitted to this murder, that he was going to try to get him to recant his statements. Mm-hmm. And of course, Henry Tannen did recant his statements. Mm-hmm. So does that give some added weight to the allegations or the claims that this in-house jail informant is making?
2: It could. It's going to depend really on the timeline. When was that happening in relation to when Mr. Tannen began to reach out to his attorney, possibly to the prosecution, to try to recant that statement? But also, it's important to know when the conversation was had between Mr. Alexander, the inmate, and the state, right? Like, was that information already public knowledge that he was recanting when he made that statement?
4: Okay.
2: Or did he give that to the prosecution before Mr. Tannen recanted, which would be of grave significance?
4: Yeah. What about the other elements of what he has said? I mean, this inmate has said that he was asked to try to frame up the widow, which seems kind of like a bizarre claim.
2: Yeah.
4: Is that plausible that he was saying that Mario Fernandez asked him when he was going to get out on bond to do these things, to send letters, to try to suggest that the widow, who has been, you know, very much a kind of publicly grieving woman over this terrible tragedy that took her children's father from them, to try to somehow set her up as complicit in it seems like a stretch, maybe not entirely plausible.
2: Yeah. I think it gives the prosecution something to argue, and it also gives the defense a lot to work with. If Mr. Alexander is set for a bond hearing and this conversation is being had, well, maybe there came a time where Mr. Alexander and Mr. Fernandez talked about this bond hearing. Could be possible. It could also be possible that Mr. Alexander in real life had a bond hearing, right? You know, was going to happen, and he concocted this, you know, oh, Mr. Fernandez told me, you know, that when I get out, do X, Y, and Z. It's just so hard to be able to separate that, to know, you know, what's truth and what is fabricated to be able to assist Mr. Alexander in his own case.
4: So this case in general, obviously, we mentioned it's a high profile case. It's, you know, a contract killing is naturally, I think, lends itself to sort of the Dateline, mm-hmm. you know, crowd. But this one has been picked up nationally, internationally. And, you know, it involves children. It involves a lot of players. It involves, you know, family with significant resources. Mm-hmm. Shanna Gardner's family is very well off. And so there are some high profile attorneys. Jose Baez is defending her. And he obviously worked on the Casey Anthony case. So there's a lot of eyes on this case. It's drawing close. And I know that, you know, according to court filings, they're planning on calling a significant jury pool, as many as 250 for the first trial of Mario Fernandez, as many as 500 potential jurors in the Shanna Gardner portion of this trial, presumably because of the publicity mm-hmm. it's gotten. So just kind of give us your sense as to how this you know, the strength of the case, what you think might be strategies when it comes to the defense, and how you think the general awareness has penetrated the local community when it comes to these folks getting a fair trial.
2: Yeah, I mean, this case has gotten a lot of attention and for a long period of time. We have cases that maybe get on the news today, a few months later, the case is resolved, it makes the news again. It is a rare day where a case gets this much attention. And I think it's because, you know, we have an alleged hit on someone. You know, Mr. Bradigan lost his life. And the fact that we do have a defendant with a lot of resources, we have someone, you know, a lawyer who's high profile in terms of his name recognition, right? But we have a judge who is doing her best to be able to hear fairly all three defendants kind of contemporaneously with all of their issues to be able to resolve them. If we remember maybe a year ago or more, the amount of hearings that the judge had to have to address significant discovery issues, taint issues, who was seeing what, who had access to attorney-client privilege information. I mean, there have been a laundry list of things that have gone before the court. And so now to have this inmate come forward and say these things could possibly delay the trial, because now both defendants possibly, probably both defendants at least at a minimum would have the opportunity to cross-examine this individual. They need the opportunity to investigate him, to be able to do, I've done subpoenas in cases like this where I need to know from the jail, where were these people housed? Is it possible that they would have had the opportunity to be in a place with this individual to have conversations? I've had it to where it's come back and it's 100% a lie because they've never been in the same cell. They've never been on the same floor.
4: Oh, wow.
2: But then I've also had it to where, oh yeah, they were roommates, you know, or discovery. So discovery is all kinds of things, whether it's paper evidence, video evidence, DNA, all kinds of things. And so when we have inmates who are in the jail, they oftentimes want to have physically their paperwork so that they can review the reports that have been generated.
4: Sometimes you'll see defendants walk into court with a bundle,
2: yes,
4: all of their papers in a,
2: yes,
4: you know, folder of some kind.
2: So we, you know, most defense attorneys that I know, we don't like to give our clients the paperwork, because we don't want someone to, quote, jump on their case. We don't want there to be an opportunity where you went to take a shower and you left your paperwork behind and someone read through it and now they've learned something about your case. And so now they go to their defense counsel to say, hey, he told me directly he committed this crime. Okay. And so that's why you see inmates with their paperwork normally in court, because they've been told by someone, do not leave this out of your sight ever. So you're walking around with your paperwork. You're sleeping with the paperwork. You have to be very careful of what's contained in there, because we know that people are looking for an opportunity to help themselves out, particularly when they have a significant case that's pending.
4: And sure, I would imagine that vulnerability becomes amplified when you're involved in a case that's getting the kind of attention that this case is getting. So Mario Fernandez may not be walking around with his paperwork, but it's on the news every night. It's in the newspaper. It's all over social media. There's blogs about it. There's, you know, national crime outlets that are covering it gavel to gavel already. Mm-hmm. So it would seem that a lot of that information would be available to other inmates in the jail, whether or not there was actual paperwork on hand.
2: Absolutely. And so if Mr. Alexander was in fact in a space with Mr. Fernandez, he would be, you know, a great person for the prosecution to see as someone who genuinely may have obtained this information directly firsthand, because he was with him. They shared, you know, a dorm, or they shared a cell room, you know, a cell room. Any of those things are possible.
4: This inmate has two prior felony convictions. And according to reports out there, he was released mm-hmm. in April and then rearrested on additional charges in May. They say he's never before testified, never before cooperated in any case. But does his record alone, is that a vulnerability for, you know, prosecutors, for instance, if they want to use his testimony?
2: Sure. So he's a two-time convicted felon, and now he's pending charges of attempted murder where he shot his wife multiple times. So he is looking at decades in prison, and that will be portrayed to the jury. As a defense attorney, you will certainly bring up the fact that he has prior felony convictions, and now the current charge, they don't get to get into the facts, but this is you are facing an attempted murder charge. You are facing a tampering with evidence charge. You are facing a possession of a firearm by a convicted felon charge. And you're facing 30 years, 60 years, whatever he's facing. And you've been in jail for all this time. And now you have the opportunity to testify in hopes of getting maybe a reduced sentence. And it's also very interesting that the state put in their discovery exhibit that they objected at the bond hearing to his release. Because ultimately, this same judge, Mr. Alexander has the same judge as
4: Mario Fernandez.
2: At some point, that judge reduced Mr. Alexander's bond and he was released. So as a defense counsel, I want that transcript of that hearing on that day. I want to know what was said or wasn't said. Did they object or were they silent? Because was there a concern that when they released this information about Mr. Alexander to Mr. Fernandez, that maybe now he would be in danger? So did they want him out of jail for his protection before they released his information? It's just, it's a long timeline that the defense is going to need an opportunity to figure out exactly what happened and when.
4: There's a couple of other little developments or just topics that I wanted to get to before we wrap. One is that there is a child that was a witness, but a toddler, essentially a very small child. There is discussion as to whether prosecutors, they say they still have yet to determine whether they would call her to be a witness in the case. Mario Fernandez, his attorneys have said that they would object to the child being called. How does that work? It seems like that would be a really difficult matter all around.
2: Absolutely. I think the last thing the prosecutor ever wants to do is put a child victim on a stand, and they will work out cases to avoid that. Now, in this particular case, you have a child of the victim who is deceased, who was very young at the time that it happened. So there are going to be multiple issues that have to be considered by the court. The judge will be the ultimate person to decide whether or not this child gets to testify. It's not just the state saying, I want to call them.
4: Okay.
2: No, the judge, there is like a wall that they're going to have to get over. And that is whether the child is competent to testify or not. Does the child understand right from wrong? You know, truth from a lie? Will the child be able to testify coherently about what happened? We also have a child hearsay rule that allows someone else to testify to what a child has told them. So hearsay is never acceptable most of the time.
4: Remind us what hearsay is.
2: Hearsay is you heard something, so now you said it. You were not the person to say it. So, you know, if I said, oh, it's raining outside. Well, did you see the rain? No, Ann told me it was raining. Well, that's hearsay. Someone told you that. You didn't know that firsthand. For children, we have child hearsay that allows someone to say what the child told them for different reasons. Maybe we have a victim of a sex crime, and a therapist has said, you know, a child testifying in that courtroom is going to set them back for all the work that we've done. And that child told their mother immediately after, and that is considered to be reliable, what that child said. Well, then that mother would be able to testify to that statement. They don't get to come in and say what they think and how they feel and all those things. No, it's specifically, this was said by the child, if the court deems that that is appropriate. But also to put a child in an environment to sit in a courtroom, which is a very scary thing for any person, to sit in a courtroom with all of these people, you know, their stepmother, who, you know, they've seen, not stepmother, but their father's ex-wife, who they've probably maybe seen before. All these jurors, all these people, maybe these cameras that are going to be in the courtroom. It's a very terrifying thing. And a child can get up there and then just completely blank. Mm. And that could be a potential problem.
4: And for children, you know, that's one thing. There is also this additional question of whether they're going to call back the widow in this case, Jared Bridegan's second wife, Kirsten Bridegan. She's already spoken at length to the defense attorneys, but they want to question her again. And even though nobody's saying that she was present at this crime or was involved in this crime, she still is very much someone that is going to be a figure in this case, whether she wants to or not. And that involves possibly having to testify.
2: Yes, because there's such a backstory that the state will need to present, because a jury is going to want to understand, how did we get here? Who are the players? And so they're going to want to be able to establish that he was married, that he had children, you know, what his wife knew at the time. Where was he? Where was he going? Who was he with? She was expecting him to come home. So there's a lot of information that is going to be very useful to the prosecution that will come from his widow. So she's going to be a very important witness.
4: And so it does sound like she is going to at least have some limited additional questions the judge has agreed to. Well, lots to follow in this case. Belkis Plata, she is a criminal defense attorney here in Jacksonville. Thanks so much for coming on and catching us up on everything.
2: Absolutely.
4: All right. Up next, a new book traces the 140-plus year history of Stanton High. We sit down with the authors of a new book about the state's oldest African-American high school.

0: Welcome back. Stanton High School is a school that's been destroyed, rebuilt, moved, and operated under about 8 different names, but has nonetheless has an indelible impact on local African-American history and city history. Here to talk about it is Ron Galvin. He is the co-author of Stanton, a book that looks at this remarkable school and its history. Mr. Galvin, thanks for being here.
1: Thank you.
0: We're also joined by Tiffany Galvin Green, Mr. Galvin's daughter and co-author of Stanton. Good morning, Tiffany.
2: Good morning.
0: So we should start by saying this book was also written by your mother, by your wife, your late wife, Grace Brown Galvin. And I know that she also attended the school, as did you, and so has a long history of really appreciating and embracing this place. Will you tell us just a little bit about her and her role in putting this book together?
1: Well, when we moved back home to Jacksonville in 1996, she got appointed as a counselor over at Stanton College Preparatory. And around 2001, a lot of questions were asked about the history because it came now as a, you know, it's turned over as a college preparatory school. So she started a cultural heritage committee with the help of teachers and people on the faculty, friends, and everybody that we could gather up that we knew. She started doing a presentation, or at least gathering in the library of the school. And people would bring in artifacts, yearbooks, as well as some of the pictures that's in the book. And one thing led to another. It grew into the, it moved to the auditorium. We began to find more and more. But the main thing is that she got the kids involved. And getting the kids involved, because you're walking into a school, you have no idea what who Stanton was or anything. In fact, it was enlightening us as well.
0: Well, the cultural committee really was digging deep into the past, Tiffany. And as your dad says, a lot of people don't maybe know who Stanton was. This school was actually named for Abraham Lincoln's Secretary of War, Edwin Stanton, who was, you know, a big advocate for civil rights.

0: Terrell Hogan Law.
1: I'm Wayne Hogan. The Terrell Hogan Law Firm represents the families of wrongful death victims.
0: More at TerrellHoganLaw.com.
2: American School.
3: Well, it is very interesting. So while all of my personal family history is linked to Jacksonville, I was born and raised in Detroit. So this particular project, taking it on, has me sort of feeling like I'm from Jacksonville because of my appreciation and understanding of the long history. But Stanton was not just the high school my parents went to, but my grandparents as well. So seeing the sort of the transition from the old Stanton, which at one point was called the new Stanton, and then the new Stanton, which is now kind of an older Stanton before Stanton College Prep. It's just, you know, the evolution. What's also been interesting is, so I spent a lot of my summers here growing up. There's a lot of signage and buildings and things like that that I now have a linkage to understanding the imprint of not just the school itself, but its educators, right? And a lot of prominent educators through the years, or principals, prior principals, you know, the most well-known being James Weldon Johnson, but also others more locally well-known for where we have parks named after them or other schools named after them. So understanding the history, the longstanding history of not just the school, but the imprint that it's had on the city has been, you know, uniquely, it makes me from here in a certain way.
2: Yeah. Mr. Galvin, this school is also really deeply intertwined with the whole, with race, with desegregation and the efforts to desegregate schools in Duval County. You know, it has this reputation of excellence that has transcended generations, but it's been through a lot as well. It, not just the physical footprint, which, as we mentioned, it's, you know, burned to the ground twice. It's been rebuilt. It's been relocated. Right. It's been called New Stanton, Old Stanton, Stanton right. College Prep, Stanton. It's, you know, it has this really intense history. I mean, it's, right. it carries a lot of significance and a lot of emotional weight, I think, as well in Jacksonville.
4: Well, as you see, as you know, in the book, it points out that it's started back, and a lot of people that formed the community was very instrumental and very important in this community, but also in the nation. A lot of politicians, a lot of notable people, athletes, it just goes on and on, that have made a very significant impact on USA and across the world as well. And it's refused to be going away. So that's why you see all of the buildings, but fortunately. And there's some very touching stories have come out of people reaching back and looking, and so much history. And we every day learn more and more about the history. It's one thing spins off to another. There's so much that we could not put in the book that we put because we were limited. But it's been a joy putting it together, though.
2: It must be very satisfying, and I imagine, Tiffany, the fact that your mother's name is also on this book makes it very much a family endeavor. Mm-hmm. What were you hoping to achieve with it? What was your expectation? What was your mom's hope to achieve with it?
3: Well, ironically, I remember when, you know, as my dad was explaining, sort of she'd gone back, she was working at the high school, and she would tell me, you know, I just don't think the kids walking around these hallways with these big backpacks and all this work they're doing, they just don't know the history of this place. And the, you know, it's a different, but it's the same. And then she was really aware of how, you know, some in the community over the years had lost touch with it when it became a college prep, feeling like, well, it's not a neighborhood school and a traditional school that we had through the years. So the Cultural Heritage Committee work that she was doing, and as she would tell me about it and all the things that they were bringing in and the old yearbooks, and you talking about having the, if this was 2001, having the class of 1938 come in attendance, some wow. alumni, you had class, you know, from different years. And I had the nerve to say, hey, Mom, you've got enough here for a book. And that's okay. kind of where it went. So we made it into a book, and it did become, for me, I wanted there to be something that showed all the work that she was doing through the years by the time we got it done. For her, I think she just saw it as another part of what she had gotten started.

0: She didn't have an end goal in mind. So,
1: yeah. And, you know, becoming a magnet school, this was after the school had gone through a period of decline. It had, the school board had briefly made it a vocational school, mm-hmm. and this long, rich history of it and its academic prominence had fallen off a little bit, going then to become this preparatory school, a magnet school, the first magnet school in Duval County. And it was part of its desegregation efforts, but it also changed the makeup of the school. It changed the profile of the school a little bit. And as you say, it, some people saw it as sort of divorced from its long history.
2: Well, as you know, you might note that from the very inception, it's always been an academic training for college prep back then, as well as vocational. So it's always had that twofold, and that's held us on in each school that came along, even to today. It may be under a different category, but there's a vocational piece in there, there's definitely an academic piece. And that's why we have schools now have sports teams, they have science. It covers everybody.
0: Yeah, it had never fallen off. It just, the evolution of what schools became mm-hmm. sort of to the college prep.
1: Yeah.
0: But it was two different schools even before that.
1: Mm-hmm. And so what do you think its role is now, this book, in the school and sort of piecing together this long history and the story that it tells?
0: Well, it's interesting. When we had a recent discussion about the book at the Jacksonville Public Library, there was a contingent of parents of current students that came to attend, and they were, I guess, a part of the PTA or some other groups at college prep, and were really excited and asking questions of, you know, some of our students ask, our kids would need to know this history, and what more can we do? Because the Cultural Heritage Committee did not continue its work, but there's still a thirst for history and understanding, and especially that I think that's coming back. So I think that that's really, really valuable and encouraging to hear that this has been the longest operating, continuously operating high school for Black students in the state, right? And so that makes it pretty significant. And a lot of the current students may not understand the strong reputation they have today. They had it for different populations and different segments over the years, but I think that continuity in history is still really important for students today to feel even more pride in the school that they attend.
1: And this, the school, the Stanton Prep currently is on West 13th Street, but the old mm-hmm. structure remains sort of behind, a couple blocks behind the Duval County Courthouse and on Ashley and Broad. Mm-hmm. What's your hope for the physical structure?
2: Well, the plan now is, and I'm somewhat in the background of that, but there's a committee, a contingent of people that's trying to bring that building back, and they're beginning to bring it back as a, you want to put a museum in it, a place that alumni can come back and see things, and various other plans they have to put in that particular structure, because it, as you can see through it all, it's still standing.
1: Yeah.
2: And it's gone through a lot. Yes. And so it's a
1: fascinating read. It's a great book. It's called Stanton. And my guests are the authors of the book. Thank you so much for being here. I really appreciate your putting together the book, coming on to talk about it. Tiffany Galvin Green, thanks for being here. Ron Galvin, appreciate it.
2: Thank you.
1: All right. Up next, a naturally curious 8-year-old. We meet the local junior ranger champ right after this.

0: Carol Hogan Law.
1: I'm Wayne Hogan. When people are hurt through no fault of their own, finding the who, what, when, where, why, and how that led to the accident is critical to proving the truth.
0: More at CarolHoganLaw.com. 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
5: 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This as the Trump administration ramps up a pressure campaign aimed at toppling the communist government. Cuba, the U.S., and the Cuban people stuck in between. 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

0: Welcome back. Amid our seemingly inescapable technological landscape, it's increasingly rare to find kids engaging in simple things like going outdoors to play, getting their hands dirty. But one Jacksonville 8-year-old is bucking that trend and getting recognized for doing so. Here to tell us about it is Raza Syed. He is a junior Ranger quarterfinalist and a finisher in a championship that spread across the nation. Raza, it's really nice to meet you. Thanks for being here.
1: Hi, everyone.
0: Hi. We are also joined by Raza's father, Asghar Syed. Asghar, thanks for being here.
2: Good morning, Anne. Thanks so much for having us.
0: Very glad to have you both. So, Raza, you are interested in nature. You're interested in wildlife. How did you get interested in nature and wildlife? What do you enjoy doing most out of doors?
1: I really like looking at animals, and it comes in a lot of different ways. Like a plant, a little seed could turn into a big tree, and it's really cool to watch in your life.
0: And you are a junior ranger. What does that mean? What do you do as a junior ranger? And tell us a little bit about this competition that you were in, because you got into the final 1% out of these thousands and thousands of kids who joined.
1: It feels good, but...
0: What did you do as a junior ranger, or what do you do as a junior ranger? Because you have badges from all over the place, different parks that you've been to. What is that? What do you do in order to get those badges?
1: Usually you have to complete tasks, mm-hmm. like figure out like a paper or a book,
0: mm-hmm.
1: and you like have to finish it. And then if you finish it, you get a little badge.
0: So while you were competing, you would put out these daily videos, and I want to take a look at one of them because I know that they were a special thing for people who were watching them every day. They built a really big audience, and this wasn't required from this competition you were in. It was just something that you chose to do. So let's take a look and a listen.
3: Hi, everyone. Today is the last day of the quarterfinals, so make sure to vote. And today's fun fact is that chameleons don't change their color to hide. They change their color to show their mood. Bye. Thanks for voting.
0: Asghar, those videos are great, and I'm sure they were really fun to watch and to have him make. How did you support Raza when he was participating in this? Tell us a little bit about the competition. I'm sure that that was fun and exciting and probably also a little stressful.
2: Yeah, absolutely. Well, I'll start a little bit earlier than that. As a parent, there's nothing more exciting than watching your kids find their groove. And Raza found his very early. As a very young child, he had learned the names of dozens of dinosaurs. And he would come to us and say, this is a such and such. And we'd be like, okay, never heard of that. That's fine. As he got a little bit older, he got really into the PBS show Wildcrats, just mm-hmm. absolutely fascinated with it. And then he was filled with all of these fun facts about animals. His fascination with the Gila monster turned into, for us, a trip to the Saguaro National Park in Tucson, Arizona. His fascination with sharks turned into, let's go hunting for shark teeth outside of Gainesville, and so on. And for us, it's fun to watch him in the driver's seat, to be so excited about his love for animals, and to just watch him blossom in that way.
0: Yeah. And so when he began this competition, I mean, he really made it through many, many layers of competition. And there was like 100,000 kids competing for this.
2: That's my understanding. Yeah.
0: Yeah. And so were you surprised? Were you gratified to sort of see this happening and also trying to balance expectations?
2: Mm-hmm. We were. And I would say my expectations were sort of like, I'm not sure I completely understand this. But what was really fun was in the background, the grandparents and the uncles and the aunts and the friends and everybody was just rooting him on, cheering him on, supporting him, and really helped him get as far as he did in the competition. And then him with his daily videos and his fun facts and continuing to just teach us and inspire us. It was wonderful.
0: Yeah, and we should say he was finished in the top 1% of this Junior Ranger competition. It was out of more than 100,000 kids nationwide. Raza, what is it that you would like to do as you grow up or just even in the next few years in terms of exploring? or coming into contact with nature and the critters that you like in nature?
1: I really want to go to the Galapagos, so we're planning that.
0: Wow.
1: And
0: do you want to see the tortoises there, or what do you want to see when you're in the Galapagos?
1: I would like to see the marine iguanas, the tortoises, the sharks, all of that stuff, because it's all really cool to me.
0: Do you have a favorite animal or a favorite place so far that you've seen?
1: I do have a favorite place, and that is Amelia Island in Isla Morada.
0: Mm-hmm.
1: And it's because there's so many animals there. So, like, at Isla Morada, we went to a turtle hospital and we saw a lot of turtles. And we also, we were at this restaurant right next to a river, and there was this shark, and I was like, shark! And everybody was looking in the water.
0: And there was a shark there?
1: Yeah, but it swam under before anyone could see it. But it was there.
0: Well, Raza Syed, Asghar Syed, congratulations. Wonderful work that you've done. We hope to see you again in the future. Good luck with everything.
2: Thank you so much for having us.
1: Bye.
0: Bye-bye. All right. Thanks for listening. Please join us next week. We're going to be talking to our panel of journalists about the week's headlines. I'm Ann Schindler. 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

0: Scott Tong. Another Supreme Court decision day. We are waiting for rulings on birthright citizenship, immigrants' TPS status, and President Trump's attempt to fire a Fed governor. And an update on a famous pair of bald eagles in D.C.
1: The male of this pair, I've known him for 10 years and watched him like face other kinds of struggles.
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3: On the next Fresh Air, Clark Peters. His breakout role was in the HBO series The Wire as police detective Lester Freeman. In Spike Lee's The Five Bloods, he was a Vietnam veteran. In real life, Peters opposed the war and was arrested at a protest which changed his life. He moved to London, starred in musicals there, and now stars in the series The Burrows. 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
8: Back to our conversation in a moment, but first a word about Monday's installment of our weekly series, If You Can Keep It, when we'll talk to The Atlantic's Helen Lewis about masculinism. It's a growing form of misogyny in right-wing U.S. politics, centered around beliefs like women should no longer have the right to vote separately from their husbands and wanting to outlaw no-fault divorce. The movement includes Doug Wilson, the prominent pastor of a church that counts Secretary of Defense Pete Hegseth as a member. We look at how this strain of politics has become more common in MAGA Republican politics and among right-wing influencers, and what it means for our broad

0: Some call it soccer, some call it football, some even call it the beautiful game. We'll get into the surprisingly complicated history behind the many names for the sport in multiple languages ahead of the World Cup. Hear that and the day's top international headlines next time on The World.
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9: You're back with On Point. I'm Meghna Chakrabarty, and Beverly Gage is with us. Her latest book is This Land Is Your Land, A Road Trip Through U.S. History. It's a book written in honor of America's 250th anniversary. And Beverly, we'll get to your night with the Nukes in just a second here, but I wanted to ask you some fundamental questions about the nature of your road trip. The things that everybody wants to know, like what were your favorite snacks?
10: That's very good. I tried to be relatively restrained about this, and so I veered toward protein. And I also would say that even more than snacks, the essential for me really was audiobooks, because I had this kind of immersive strategy where, as I was driving around, particularly in places where the distances were vast, I would put on an audiobook that was about that region at the moment that I was trying to invest in historically. And so I tried to do the full immersion thing.
9: You were very restrained, because when it comes to snacks and road trips, the time where I fully allow myself to let loose from any pretense of eating healthy is when I'm in the car. I just feel like that's also sort of a fundamental part of the American road trip. You got to pull off to the side of the road at whatever's there, your roadside diner, and just eat whatever you have.

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10: From WHYY in Philadelphia, I'm Terry Gross with Fresh Air. It was through the HBO series The Wire that many of us first got to know today's guest, Clark Peters. He played police detective Lester Freeman. In Spike Lee's The Five Bloods, he was a Vietnam veteran. Clark Peters opposed the war. At one protest where he was serving as a first aid medic, he was arrested. He'll tell us how that changed his life, why he moved to England, where he starred in Guys and Dolls and Porgy and Bess, and he'll sing for us.
11: I'm a bass baritone with tenor tendencies, that's what I like to say.
10: That sounds dangerous.
11: As it came out of my mouth, I said, yes, that's probably the wrong way to put it.
10: We'll also talk about Peter's new Netflix series, The Burrows, from the creators of Stranger Things. It's set in a retirement community where strange things are happening. First news.
12: Live from NPR News, I'm Lakshmi Singh. Close Trump ally-turned-critic John Bolton has reached a plea deal that appears to resolve the Justice Department's criminal case against him. A person familiar with the matter says the president's former national security advisor during his first term plans to plead guilty to mishandling classified documents. Last October, Bolton was indicted on 18 counts. A source tells NPR that under this deal, he pleads guilty to one count of retaining classified information and will be fined $2.25 million. President Trump says he intends to nominate his former personal lawyer to permanently take charge of the Justice Department. Todd Blanch has been the acting attorney general since his boss, Pam Bondi, was fired in April. Here's NPR's Frank Ordonez.
13: Blanche has been very aggressive since taking the role, including investigating former FBI Director James Comey over a photo posted online that officials said was a threat to the president, and announcing the $1.8 billion so-called anti-weaponization fund that would have paid people the Trump administration decided were unjustly politically targeted. Franco Ordonez, NPR News.
12: Well, Trump has named David Venturella as the acting director of Immigrations and Customs Enforcement. He was previously an executive with the private prison company Geo Group. More from NPR's Meg Anderson.
14: About a third of immigrant detainees are in a facility run by Geo Group. In 2025, Geo Group's profits soared nearly 700% from the year before. Scott Shewhart was a top official at ICE under President Biden. He says the level of influence GEO Group has in the detention industry is concerning.
15: When GEO comes in for a meeting, it feels like a fraternity reunion.
14: He says that raises questions about potential conflicts of interest. In a statement, the Department of Homeland Security, which oversees ICE, told NPR that David Venturella is a veteran government official who abides by all ethics requirements. Meg Anderson, NPR News.
12: Under the threat of more cross-border missile and drone strikes with Ukraine, Russia is hosting a major economic forum in St. Petersburg. NPR's Charles Maines reports on how the United States is showing up, given President Trump's repeated attempts to mediate negotiations for ending the years-long war in Eastern Europe.
16: The Trump administration is present in a way. I was just watching Rodney Cook, who's overseeing Trump's White House ballroom project and currently heads the U.S. Commission of Fine Arts, take part in a cultural roundtable among all these official delegations from about 130 countries. You also find American far-right influencers. You also see representatives from Europe's far-right, including Germany's AfD party. All of this suggesting that Russia is making conservative alliances that go far beyond the politics of the current moment.
12: That is NPR's Charles Maines reporting. From Washington, this is NPR News.
3: Good afternoon. You're listening to WJCT News 89.9 in Jacksonville. I'm Stephen Ponson. It's 12:04. The date for the 82nd annual Taxslayer Gator Bowl is out. It'll be played Wednesday afternoon, December 30th at Everbank Stadium here in Jacksonville and will be broadcast nationally on ESPN. Ongoing construction will reduce the stadium's seating capacity, but organizers say that shouldn't be a problem. The annual College Football Classic puts teams from the SEC and the ACC against one another. Those teams will be announced coming up on December 6th. The Federal Emergency Management Agency is reimbursing Florida for $1.5 billion to help with recovery costs related to hurricanes and other disasters over the past several years. That includes things like debris removal, power restoration, wastewater plant repairs, beach renewal, and seawall projects. Florida U.S. Senator Ashley Moody says compensating local communities is vital.
17: For smaller cities, smaller counties that are strapped in terms of resources, making sure that these funds are given to them through FEMA in an efficient manner, in a timely manner, is so very important.
3: According to Moody, the money will help pay for more than 500 projects statewide. Hopefully you're able to get outside and enjoy this beautiful afternoon that we'll have here in Northeast Florida. We'll have dry and breezy conditions and temperatures reaching the low to mid 80s. Overnight, temperatures will fall into the mid-50s to lower 60s for inland areas and the mid-60s to lower 70s along the coast. Mostly sunny and dry tomorrow and on Saturday.
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19: 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June 4th, 1970, just 1 month after the Kent State shootings, Crosby, Stills, Nash & Young release Ohio, a song about the tragedy.

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2: I'm Scott Tong. 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And an update on a famous pair of bald eagles in D.C.
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0: Terrell Hogan Law.
1: I'm Wayne Hogan. 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
2: As my guest Clark Peters singing the bass part on Joan Armatrading's Love and Affection. Let me reintroduce you because we need to take another short break here. My guest is Clark Peters. He's currently one of the stars of the Netflix series The Burrows. He was one of the stars of The Wire and one of the stars of Spike Lee's 2020 film The Five Bloods. We'll be right back after a break. This is Fresh Air.

0: I'm Dr. Anthony Lizerwitz, and this is Climate Connections. Around the world, more than a billion people live in informal settlements. These unplanned areas are often densely packed and lack municipal services.
1: They're often in low-lying areas that are prone to flooding. They have generally poor drainage, unsafe water, and all of these problems are exacerbated by often a lack of sanitation.
0: That's Diego Ramirez Levering of Monash University in Australia. He says when it rains, stormwater can mix with wastewater and flow into streets and homes. In many areas, the problem is getting worse as climate change brings more heavy downpours.
1: So in a way, climate issues become health issues, and the intersection of those two is really quite dangerous.
0: So to help, he's part of a global initiative that's improving infrastructure in a dozen communities in Indonesia and Fiji. They've installed private toilets, stormwater drains, septic tanks, and artificial wetlands that help filter water pollutants. And now they're studying how the changes affect the health of young kids, who are especially vulnerable to illness from water contamination. So the team hopes to build climate resilience and improve people's health and well-being all at the same time. Climate Connections is produced by the Yale Center for Environmental Communication. To learn more about climate change, visit climateconnections.org.
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3: It's Here and Now. 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The title is, we can't say, because public radio. So let's just say it rhymes with rich, and it will probably make her more so.

0: 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We'll get into the surprisingly complicated history behind the many names for the sport in multiple languages ahead of the World Cup. 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
9: I'm Scott Tong in Washington, D.C. This is Here and Now. Our colleagues at WBUR's Endless Thread answer questions they encounter online. Well, one listener named Jordan emailed them about a hiker who reviews trails on Google Maps and posts photos of themselves from the trail wearing, let's call it, unconventional clothing. Endless Thread producer Grace Tatter shares the story with hosts Amory Sievertson and Ben Brock Johnson.
10: Jordan had written to tell us about how he and his wife were traveling around Iceland a couple of years ago.
11: Ugh, best place.
10: Oh, I know, I'm jealous. Have you been?
11: I have. You must go. You will go.
10: Someday. Someday. For now, though, I'm living vicariously through Jordan and his wife, who were doing lots of hiking, too, during their trip a couple of years ago. So every evening, they check Google Maps to plan the next part of their road trip. And almost always, a person going by the name of Ridiculubes had reviewed the next few hikes on their route.
12: Huh.
10: So I'm going to send you one of Ridiculubes' reviews from that trip.
12: Okay. I see a picture of somebody in a dress.
10: And they're also in quite remarkable scenery, right? Against a quite staggering backdrop.
12: And it's they're wearing those shoes. What are those shoes? Valentinos? Is that a thing?
10: Nice try. You're close. Oh, you're close.
12: That was a real shot in the dark.
10: Those are Louboutins.
12: Oh, Louboutins, of course. Yes.
10: Which is where I think we can assume Ridiculubes gets their screen name from. Ridiculubes, L-O-U-B. Yes.
11: And can I say, I've seen these shoes before. I've heard of Louboutins. I have seen these shoes before. I have never put the two together. Like, I didn't know what a gun to my head, I couldn't have told you what a Louboutin looked like. But it's the black shoe with the bright red heel, like stiletto, the black stiletto with the bright red bottom to the shoe. So for anyone who needed a visual, just because I didn't know, and now I do.
10: And they're very high, very skinny. They look like a weapon. The heel looks like a weapon.
11: Okay, I haven't seen them that up close, but
12: it's like it's like a red mouth with one very long, sharp tooth. If you look at it from the back,
10: yes, and they also look very hard to walk in. So this review of this person.

0: Still to come on the show, a tribute to the writer behind Persepolis, a now legendary memoir that changed how much of the world saw the people of Iran. 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

0: It's about 12 minutes now before 5 o'clock. You're listening to All Things Considered this afternoon on WJZT News 89.9 in Jacksonville. Former First Lady Jill Biden talks about President Biden's decision to pardon their son, Hunter.
1: Trump got elected. He said there was going to be retribution. He said he wanted Hunter Biden in jail, and there just was no way.
0: Jill Biden talks more about her time in the White House in her new memoir, and that's coming up in hour two of All Things Considered this afternoon here on WJCT News 89.9.
2: 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The Alhambra presents Shrek the Musical. 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
3: 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Are you looking for work? 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I'm Tom Hudson. 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
0: Cloudy skies in Jacksonville. It's 83 degrees downtown.
4: 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I'm Scott Detrow.
5: And I'm Elsa Chang. Aliens.gov. That is a new White House website which asserts in glowing green letters, quote, "They walk among us." There's a field of stars in the background, X-Files references, the word declassified, and the claim that President Trump is finally unveiling a, quote, "closely guarded government secret." But this website is not actually about intelligent life in outer space

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2: Cloudy degrees in downtown Jacksonville. 80 degrees and cloudy in St. Augustine. 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
6: All things considered, from NPR News, I'm Scott Detrow.
7: And I'm Elsa Chang. Thousands of Albanians have taken to the streets this week. They're protesting a planned luxury resort that's connected to President Trump's daughter Ivanka and son-in-law Jared Kushner. The project would be built near one of the Adriatic's most sensitive wetlands. It's a place that's home to endangered birds, Mediterranean monk seals, and other wildlife. The Albanian government says the resort will bring jobs and investment, but as Megan Williams reports, protesters say the deal has been pushed forward with little transparency.
8: The protests began at the edge of wild dunes near Shrenik on Albania's beach-lined Adriatic coast. Giant rolls of barbed wire cut off access to the dunes, with police and private guards standing behind. Local people, many of them older villagers, like Stavri Bali, angrily insisted the barrier be removed. For local residents, the battle over the Narta wetland is as much

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4: 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Mostly sunny, dry, and windy the next few days. Highs in the mid to upper 80s inland, mid to upper 70s at the beaches.
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6: In Los Angeles, I'm Kai Rizdahl. It is Thursday today, the fourth day of June. Good as always to have you along, everybody. Here's a little choose-your-own-adventure as we get started today. According to AAA, regular gas right now, this is a national average, is $4.24 a gallon. That is, depending on which adventure you choose, either down more than 18 cents from a week ago and or nearly a buck 10 more than we were paying a year ago. We all know why, I imagine, but the ramifications aren't always clear. The United States is exporting more of the oil that is produced here to make up for some of that missing Persian Gulf supply, because it's a global market, right? But that, in turn, has helped convince the Trump administration to draw down the Strategic Petroleum Reserve to try to keep prices down. Thing is, the Energy Information Administration said this week, U.S. petroleum inventories are now as low as they have been since 2004. Marketplace's Kaylee Wells gets us going with what that might mean.
7: The U.S. is exporting more oil, but not because it's producing more oil.
8: We're just kind of pulling that out of our inventory and we're shipping it overseas.
7: Avi Rajendran with the Center for Energy Studies at the Baker Institute says exports from the U.S. have tempered the global supply shortage and actually kept prices relatively stable. But
8: the U.S. can't continue to be backstopped just through inventories for too much longer.
7: At this rate, analysts expect U.S. inventories to reach record lows because last time they got this low in the mid-2000s, the U.S. wasn't even close to exporting the millions of daily oil barrels it does now.
9: It's really easy to say, well, we can just stop that. Well, we really can't.
7: Patrick DeHaan, head of petroleum analysis at GasBuddy, says if we did stop exporting, oil companies would pretty much stop drilling.
9: You can't have a world in which the U.S. is the world's largest oil producer and we keep all of our own oil. It just wouldn't work like that. There's not enough financial incentive for oil companies to invest billions of dollars for a very limited return.
7: Even if the Strait of Hormuz were to open today, the U.S. would likely keep drawing down its stockpiles for months. Greg Priddy, senior fellow with the Center for the National Interest, says, for one thing, oil tankers are slow, and a lot of them are in the wrong place.
10: They're not sitting there waiting in the Arabian Sea to go in and pick a cargo up. A lot of them are parked near the destinations, or tankers that would have been going to the Gulf just picked up a cargo in Texas.
7: And if the war keeps going until the end of the year?
10: It's conventional wisdom even that the U.S. would be in recession.
7: Priddy says it's likely that U.S. drivers will pay $5 per gallon by July. And if the war continues, it could be $6 by the end of the summer. I'm Kaylee Wells for Marketplace.
6: Today's installment of What Could Possibly Go Wrong in This Economy is brought to us by the private credit markets. Blackstone's private credit fund is capping what private credit investors can withdraw at 5%. They'd been asking for 10. Other private equity firms doing the same, Partners Group and Cliffwater. Marketplace's Sabri Benishour has more on what's eating those investors and a very quick refresher on what private credit is in the first place.
11: After the great financial crisis of the late aughts, interest rates were really low for a long time. And so investors were like, well, this sucks. How are we going to make money? So they started snooping around for good places to put their wealth.
12: There is generally big inflow of money into alternative space.
11: Victoria Ivashina is a professor at Harvard Business School. A lot of investors realized, let's just do what banks do. Let's lend money to businesses, but like new kinds of businesses, like software that banks are afraid of.
12: Traditional debt markets were not providing those forms of financing.
11: People who are not banks doing bank-like things, lending specifically, is called private credit, and it took off.
12: It was exponential growth since after the financial crisis.
11: Private credit became even more popular when interest rates started to rise after COVID. Big companies did not like that, and they didn't like how inflexible traditional banks were about loans, so they started turning to private credit.
13: It reflects a broader trend of decline of traditional banking.
11: Tomas Piskorski is a professor at Columbia Business School. Private credit got even bigger when cloud computing and AI and data centers all joined the party, and investors went absolutely nuts for all of that.
13: The size of private credit more than tripled over the last few years.
11: So why are we now hearing about investors wanting to take their money out? Well, basically, with time, the warts on some of these investments are beginning to show, says Ivashina.
12: Well, as this asset class kind of expanded, we didn't see many defaults. When you start something, the problems are not imminent, right?
11: And sure enough, as time went on, there were defaults. And one of private credit's favorite darlings, software services, got a big scare that AI might undermine it.
12: That's where some of the pressures were concentrated.
11: So some investors got queasy. They wanted to take their chips home early. And some private credit firms have let them do it up to a point. But the vast majority of private credit firms do not allow that. And the vast majority of investors, especially the institutional mega investors, don't want out anyway, just yet. In New York, I'm Sabri Benishour for Marketplace.
6: Wall Street today. Hey, here's a twist. Tech stocks suffered. The Dow had a great day. We will have the details when we do the numbers.

0: elk antlers, I learned, you know, today, can weigh as much as 40 pounds. They fall off the animals naturally every spring. Also, I learned that as a result of people picking them up when they are shed, there's an elk antler industry. Here's Marketplace's Caitlin Tan.
1: The town square in Jackson Hole, Wyoming is buzzing. Today, it's the world's largest annual auction for elk antlers. Local kids parade antlers out that are twice their size.
2: Sold it for $800 right up there.
1: This is the flashy public-facing event of the weekend. A lot of tourists buying a piece of the West for their living room mantle. But off on the side streets, there's an informal parking lot economy of sorts. Lots of Carhartt jackets and camo ball caps and antlers clinking. Mike Bosworth is dragging heaping piles of antlers from his old truck bed.
3: I found most of these, yeah.
1: Wait, and I was just reading your sweatshirt, Antler Addicts?
3: I'm an addict.
1: Every spring, Bosworth scours mountain foothills and forests of his home in Oregon looking for antlers.
3: I'm just the outdoor guy. I start finding them, and it's like an Easter egg hunt for an adult.
1: Like a 12 miles a day type of hunt. But this year, he's hiking farther for antlers.
3: Oh, yeah, they're all in different places. Yeah, they're scattered.
1: A little context on elk migration. They go wherever there's the least snow. They need grass to eat. And normally when they shed their antlers, they're still in low-lying, easy-to-hike places. But with such little snow in the West this year, a lot of the elk and their antlers were deep in the mountains.
3: I had to walk so much farther.
1: So Bosworth is cashing in to make his hobby worth it this year.
4: Do you feel sad selling them?
3: Yeah. Yeah, I can remember where I found lots of them. Yeah.
1: Buying them is Roy Rasmussen, who drove down from Montana. He's sorting through the grades or quality of the antler.
5: P-grade.
1: After loading them into Rasmussen's giant horse trailer, it's time to figure out the price tag. The nicest grade of antler is about $14 a pound.
5: $351.4 + $156.
1: It's about a $10,000 check for Bosworth.
3: Thank you, Bob. I'll have to buy you something to drink later.
1: Rasmussen is a middleman of sorts. He'll buy even more antlers and resell them over the next year for a little more money.
4: How much antler are you selling a year?
5: It varies. Every year is different.
4: Are we talking tens of thousands of pounds?
5: Oh, yeah. Oh, yeah.
1: Back of the napkin math, $300,000 on the low end. Rasmussen got in the business about 40 years ago.
5: It was all getting exported overseas for medicinal purposes.
1: In countries like China and Mongolia, antlers are pulverized into a powder for tea and extracts, supposedly to help with arthritis and low energy. Antlers are also highly sought after in high-end mountain home decor, like chandeliers and table legs. But one of the bigger markets? Dog chews.
6: My name is Stefan Nicholas, and I'm the chief antler officer of Ridge Runner Antlers. Kind of a tongue-in-cheek thing to my former corporate days.
1: Nicholas spent decades managing luxury hotels. Now he cuts up antlers into dog chews at his home in Colorado, fully replacing his prior income. One of the canine customers' favorites.
6: It's almost like a Charleston chew of antler because the bone is really, really thin. There's lots of marrow, and they just love that part.
1: Those will cost you about $25. Nicholas doesn't think the mild winter making it hard to find antlers will trickle down to his prices. But the high cost of living right now, like gas and groceries?
6: You're going to have to cut something out. So maybe you want to get one antler instead of three. Maybe you don't give them anything.
1: And that could mean he'd have to raise his prices for the elk antler dog chews. In Jackson, Wyoming, I'm Caitlin Tan for Marketplace.

0: it's not like social media is immune to advertising. It is everywhere, as you know, TikTok, Instagram, YouTube, all the rest. There's the obvious stuff, sponsored ads and the like, but there is a whole world of advertising that is trying real hard to be invisible. And there is some evidence that it's fueling just about every trend you can think of. Lane Brown is a features writer for New York Magazine. He had the story the other day in a piece titled, "The Feed is Fake." Lane Brown, welcome to the program. It's good to have you on.
1: Great to be here.
0: So let's start with the title of this piece. And look, nobody, I hope nobody believes that whichever social feed they are on is actually completely genuine and real. But "The Feed is Fake" is, it, I mean, it's a little distressing. Give us the skinny here.
1: Sure. So basically, marketers have more or less figured out how to make things go viral and invade your social media feeds in ways that you probably don't even realize. And so when you're scrolling through Twitter or Instagram or TikTok, chances are pretty much almost, you know, most of the things you're seeing are actually these days stealth paid advertisements, undisclosed. You have no idea they are ads, but they are.
0: As I said, that's a little distressing. How does it work? What are the mechanics?
1: So there are a few different methods that marketers are using, but one is this thing called clipping, which is where basically anybody with something to promote, whether it's a movie trailer or a song, they will clip it into a whole bunch of little tiny social media friendly fragments and upload it at great volume to TikTok and or Instagram or Twitter using a bunch of dummy accounts that look like the accounts of normal people, but they're not. The algorithms of the social media platforms interpret this as a surge of organic interest, and so they push these clips to the further, to the wider user base. So it's basically, it's a way to make things go viral.
0: Right. There's a great quote from a guy in here that you spoke to, and he says, "There's so much spam and pretend hype on the internet that nothing cuts through without artificial help anymore, not even huge artists with real audiences." Are we talking like Taylor and Beyonce need help doing this too?
1: I didn't find clipping campaigns. I didn't find evidence that they're using it, but Justin Bieber is using it. And so he recently performed at Coachella, and clips from his Coachella performance went viral. And that was basically, he had some artificial help there.
0: Am I being naive? I mean, give it to me straight.
1: Yeah, it's pretty much.
0: It's okay.
1: Yeah, more or less. I mean, I don't want to accuse Taylor Swift and Beyonce. I know they have fantastic lawyers.
0: Fair enough.
1: But no, really, it's big artists with lots of real fans still sort of have to do this. The problem is everybody has now figured this out. And so even if you have lots of real fans, you have to sort of fight fire with this.
0: If I wanted to do this, if I wanted to really go viral and get, you know, whatever it is I do on the socials to really catch on, how much would it cost me? I mean, it can't be that expensive, right?
1: No, it's amazing. It's $5,000 is sort of the budget for a lot of these campaigns. And what they'll do is basically pay normal people to post from their own accounts, and they'll give them, I think, $1 per 1,000 views. And so for $5,000, you can actually get a pretty big hit online. So it really isn't that expensive. So you may want to look into this.
0: Yeah, I may well. I'm sure my bosses would have something to say about that.
1: Yeah,
0: exactly. $1 per 1,000 views, right?
1: Yeah.
0: Compare that to, I don't know, like TV or something else.
1: Well, yeah, so like if you were to buy a normal ad on TikTok, it might cost you $10 per 1,000 views.
0: Oh, wow.
1: Yeah, if you wanted to buy a TV ad, it might be $30 per 1,000 views. And it may be basically one of the cheapest forms of advertising that's ever existed, and it's also one of the most effective, at least for the moment.
0: So it's cheap and it's effective. One imagines that that is a very hard combination to give up, so we're kind of stuck now. For at least the time being, until the next big thing comes along, we're stuck in this paradigm.
1: We are, unless people finally get out of these feeds. Yeah, I wrote this article. The article itself seemed to go viral. You know, I didn't use clipping myself, but the article did pretty well. And so, although I did talk to a lot of clippers who do this, and I am a little suspicious that they may have given me an artificial boost. If so, I thank them. But one of the guys in my story does say it's like pretty soon. This has gotten so bad, people are going to stop trusting what they see in their social media feeds. And at that point, it may no longer work. But I don't think we're quite there yet because people are still buying a lot of this stuff.
0: Not trusting what you see in your social feeds, by the way, is probably a good way to live. I'm just saying.
1: Great way to live, yeah.
0: Great way to live. Lane Brown, he's at the New York Magazine. Lane, thanks a lot.
1: Thank you.

0: Coming up.
1: If venues that continue to ignore the groom do so at their peril.
0: Grooms, a business opportunity. Who knew? First, though, let's do the numbers. Dow Industrial's up 786 points. That is 1 6/10% today, 51,473. The NASDAQ up a relatively mere 66 points, 0.25%, 26,920. S&P 500 expanded 39 points, 0.5%, 75.93. Blackstone, told you about that up top, soared 7.5% today. Partners Group, traded on Swiss exchanges, increased 3 7/10%. Blue Owl, formed in late 2020, ascended 5 2/10%. Today, by the way, National Cheese Day. According to the Department of Agriculture, the U.S. produces a whopping 29% of the global cheese supply, second only to the European Union. 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
0: This is Marketplace. I'm Kai Rizdahl. Small businesses, Kelly Wells told us yesterday, are proving to be a bright spot in an otherwise dreary labor market. That's what the hard data says, more of which, by the way, we're going to get tomorrow morning with the May jobs report. While we wait, though, we thought we'd check in with one of our regulars to get some anecdotal data. Joy Schmidt is the owner of Moxie Salon and Spa in Yulee, Florida.
8: So we recently hired a new stylist back in February. She came from New Jersey. She's such a sweetheart. She's got so much talent. And then we recently hired our new assistant 2 weeks ago. So in the last couple months, we've hired two. Unfortunately, we did lose one, but that's okay. I'm always looking to hire new stylists because we're constantly getting new clients. I kind of ran some reports from January until now. We did 1,802 clients during that time. A lot of our clients are booking while I'm sleeping. It's wonderful. I wake up in the morning and I see 3-4 new bookings and it's just awesome. We've actually built another spa room in our salon. That is our first expansion that we've done. So now both of our estheticians have their own space to work. They're not having to share one room. We have definitely seen an increase in the supplies that we use in cost. It's the little things like foils that we use for highlights. I mean, I used to pay $12, $14 a box. They're up to $18 to $25 a box now. In order for us to cover the rising cost of everything that's coming in, we have to up the game with our price list a little bit. So that is something that we're actually working on and putting together now. And I would say probably by end of July, beginning of August, our prices will be raised a little bit, probably about $10 per service. I no longer work Saturdays. I have enough staff that I do not have to work Saturdays anymore, which is amazing. My husband and I just took a 2-week RV road trip. We did over 4,000 miles. One thing about myself is I do love to work. I love to be behind the chair. I love to be there for my staff. But it's so important for me to step away and take that time to just kind of rebalance myself. So I'm thankful that the staff that I have allows me to do that.
0: Joy Schmidt, Moxie Salon and Spa, finally getting some time off in Yulee, Florida.

0: You know that old wedding rhyme, right? Something old, something new, something borrowed, something blue. It is time, perhaps, to add a new line about something for the groom. Because a growing number of men want a say in their big day, which has, in turn, led to a whole new micro-industry of wedding services catering solely to those grooms. Ellen Gamerman wrote about it in the Wall Street Journal the other day. Ellen, welcome to the program. Good to have you on.
1: Thank you for having me.
0: Well, men have been part of the bridal party for a very long time now. And just like lately, the wedding industry is saying, oh, look, there are men here, too.
1: Yeah, I know. It's funny. Like the rule was always whatever you do, you cannot upstage the bride. But grooms are really challenging that a little bit more lately. And there's so many vendors who just are all too happy to cater to them. So it really is kind of reflecting both sides of the couple a little more than these ceremonies used to.
0: Sure, sure. They're doing it in a whole lot of ways. There's a thing called a groom's concierge. What is that?
1: That is an assistant to the groom. He is only to, be in charge of the groom. Whatever the groom needs, if the groom, forgot his shoes or needs water or wants to have a prayer circle, even if the groom gets a little irritated with the wedding planner and needs somebody to run interference, that's what the assistant does.
0: There was a great anecdote in this piece where this groom came in with a, I don't even know how long it was, like a multi-page spreadsheet. I want to say like 52 or 56 pages, whatever. And the venue they went to visit didn't match up. And so he said, no, you're out.
1: Yeah, it's venues that continue to ignore the groom do so at their peril. If you offer the bride this palatial suite and then you tell the groom to get ready in a closet, a lot of men just aren't really standing for that because they want to have their own glam squad. They might have an outfit change. They have like a whole plan for getting ready with me photos and maybe even their own photographer. So they need their space too.
0: I'm sorry to laugh, but a groom glam squad, I guess, right?
1: I guess you didn't have one.
0: No, I didn't. And if my wife hears this, I'm a dead man. But you know, it's very interesting to me that this is happening because for a long time, the answer for men was just keep your head down and show up, you know?
1: Right, right. And now we have, it's certainly fueled by social media.
0: Yeah.
1: Because some of these videos are amazing of these grooms, choreographed entrances. I saw one groom who entered the wedding like Cleopatra with all the groomsmen holding him up on a chair like a throne. There are all kinds of ways that this is just spreading like wildfire.
0: And the women who are marrying these grooms, they're obviously attracted to that and this is good with them. That's what they want.
1: Well, some of them, I think, are a little surprised because they thought their groom was going to just show up and say, he liked the color blue and that was going to be the end of his input. But yeah, I think one interesting thing about it is that it sets the tone for the marriage. It's not just a unilateral decision by the bride and her mother, but they're testing out, how they're going to resolve differences and conflicts. And right. It's like a little mini marriage in planning the wedding.
0: We should point out here that these men, by and large, at least the ones described in your piece, are men of means. These are high class problems, shall we say.
1: Yeah, definitely. It's you're not going to spend $2,000 on your own assistant unless you have $2,000 to burn. So it's true. This is really a privilege.
0: Ellen Gamerman at the Wall Street Journal. Ellen, thanks a lot. I appreciate your time.
1: Thanks for having me.

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1: This final note on the way out today, in which I remind you that two of the big artificial intelligence firms, OpenAI and Anthropic, are looking at near trillion-dollar valuations as they get set to go public, and about which I am sure there is nothing at all alarming. In a blog post today, Anthropic said maybe a global pause in leading-edge AI research and development would be a good idea because what's called recursive self-improvement is going to be here sooner than we are ready for. What, you ask, is recursive self-improvement? Well, the blog post title kind of tells you. It says, when AI builds itself. Our daily production team includes Andy Corbin, Maria Hollenhorst, Sarah Leeson, Sean McHenry, Michaela Saya, and Sophia Terenzio. Will Story is the supervising senior producer, and I'm Kai Rizdal. We will see you tomorrow, everybody.

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1: Four Republicans break with their party in a call to end the Iran war. On the next Friday news roundup, is the tide shifting in Washington on Iran 3 months in? The anti-weaponization fund is halted after outrage from both parties, plus big winners and losers from Tuesday's primaries. We round up the week's biggest stories next time on 1A.
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3: On the next Fresh Air, the Tony Awards are this Sunday. 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Alan Cumming, who played the MC in Cabaret in three different productions, and Angela Lansbury, who starred in Stephen Sondheim's Sweeney Todd as Mrs. Lovett, who baked Sweeney's victims into pies. 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
5: Israel and Lebanon agreed to a U.S.-backed ceasefire last night. A ceasefire!
6: That part of the world, ceasefire is when you're shooting in a more moderate manner.
5: This morning, Israel admitted it is still targeting Hezbollah in Lebanon, so point for Donald Trump, maybe. Though Trump said yesterday Hezbollah had agreed to stop shooting at Israel.
6: We actually spoke with Hezbollah for the first time ever. We didn't know they spoke.
5: Trump is growing frustrated with Benjamin Netanyahu. He copped to cussing him out in a phone call on Monday. Congress is growing frustrated with Trump. The House voted yesterday to demand that the president withdraw U.S. forces from the region or get congressional approval.
7: The yeas are 215 and the nays are 208.
5: Underpinning all of this, the question of what Israel is actually trying to do here. Today on Today Explained from Fox, the Greater Israel Project, what it is and why it means Israel doesn't want to stop.
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8: 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That price can depend on the weather, the time of day, and what the store knows about each shopper. This spring, Maryland, where I live, became the first state to ban this practice in grocery stores. The state's Democratic governor, Wes Moore, proposed the law. I went to the state house in Annapolis and asked him why he wanted this ban.
9: Because we're seeing how average Marylanders were just getting hosed by these big corporations. And because what they're using is they're using your data against you. When I walk into a grocery store, they know what time you're coming in. They know what you are buying when you are there. And for many Marylanders, they go to the grocery store at the same time every single week because that's the time that they have to shop for their families. And so what could then happen is they could use the data to where you would pay a different price than the person in front of you because they knew they could increase the price on you and they knew you'd pay for it. And so what we did was we said, that practice is illegal. That cannot happen, that I cannot pay a different price than the person in front of me and the person behind me cannot pay a different price. And so by making it standard, saying like, if this is the price, that is the price. It was, you know, not only to become the first state in the country that was able to do that. I think we were able to really put these big corporations and these large supermarket chains on notice that we're just not going to allow the price gouging to take place in the state of Maryland and against our people.
10: And this is the quick price changes, either through electronic labels or when people are ordering online, they change the price for depending on who you are.
9: Depending on who you are, depending on what your buying habits are, because they know that if they increase it by 10%, you're probably just going to pay it. You're probably not going to ask for much. And so that increase on that margin for that supermarket or for that corporation, we just believe is not fair. That's not something that should be passed off to working families in our state.
10: Why target grocery stores specifically?
9: Because that's where we saw that a lot of that capacity to be able to do that was happening. Because for a lot of people who are going into grocery stores, they know that there wasn't a whole lot of flexibility for them. If a person's going into a grocery store at 6 p.m. on a Wednesday, and they do that again next week, that's probably because that's their hour. That's the time that they have. If that's where you have the least amount of flexibility for the consumer, that's where these corporations had the best chance of being able to fleece you. And so that's why we have said we want to go after these supermarkets, because that's when we saw the highest probability for that kind of manipulation.
10: What if a retailer wants to lower prices? Like, say it's later in the day, they've got a bunch of peaches, they want to move the peaches. Does this law mean those peaches have to stay the same price?
9: No, so we actually have a carve out inside of the bill for things like loyalty programs. And so if you have something where you reward certain people and you say, we'll lower prices for certain individuals, you can do that. What this bill is really targeting is the people who want to increase the prices. The people who say, well, the price for cereal was X, but by 6 p.m., the price for cereal is now X plus another 20 cents, because we know that that's the rush time and where we can actually squeeze more, you know, we can squeeze more profit out.
8: That's Maryland's Governor Wes Moore. If you go to marketplacetech.org, you can hear more of our conversation on technology, including how he uses AI in his own work. Daniel Shin produced this episode. I'm Stephanie Hughes, and that's Marketplace Tech. This is APM.
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11: Mark Caputo, I'm a senior political writer and White House correspondent for Axios.
5: And you've been writing about something that happened between President Trump and Benjamin Netanyahu on Monday. What happened exactly? What went down?
11: Over the weekend, President Trump was hopeful that he was close to a peace deal with Iran.
12: Social. Talks are continuing at a rapid pace with the Islamic Republic of Iran. Thank you for your attention to this matter, President Donald J. Trump.
11: And behind the scenes, according to some of our administration sources, Benjamin Netanyahu, Prime Minister Netanyahu, had been advocating to have Lebanon as sort of part of the peace deal, but President Trump thought that that was sort of too many moving parts. Next thing everyone knows, on Sunday, Netanyahu unleashes a pretty ferocious attack on Hezbollah and Lebanon.
13: Prime Minister Benjamin Netanyahu and his defense minister announced that they had ordered the military to strike Beirut.
14: The Israeli military said it launched its heaviest ever strikes across Lebanon, hitting 100 targets in just 10 minutes alone.
15: It's unclear what the goal of this expansion is going to be, but attacks have certainly increased since a nominal ceasefire between Israel and Lebanon went into effect in April 17.
11: And Iran then says, we're done talking about a peace deal. You know, it's this sort of a little bit of kabuki that they do. And Trump got very angry, picked up the phone, and according to our sources, really lit in to Prime Minister Netanyahu. He says, you know, what the f- are you doing? We were told, Trump said to Netanyahu, you're f-ing crazy. You'd be in prison if it weren't for me. I'm saving your ass. Everybody hates you now. Everybody hates Israel because of this. And Trump also had told Netanyahu that you just got to stop. You've got to stop. After that call, Netanyahu did signal he was going to scale it back a little, but not completely. And now there's allegedly some sort of detente.
5: All right. So President Trump was asked about this in a New York Post podcast on Wednesday. Did you say it? He says, yeah, I did. How exactly did the president characterize what happened in that meeting?
11: Well, he said he wasn't angry, but he was a little bit perturbed.
16: I wouldn't say angry. I was a little bit perturbed at his constantly fighting with Lebanon. You know, at some point, I said, maybe we got to stop this.
11: So to the degree he was, you know, disputing our reporting, it was the description of how mad he was. Understand that Trump and Netanyahu, as I like to say, they have sort of a brotherly relationship between the two of them, but sometimes brothers fight. And periodically, they've had these clashes. Usually, it's Trump laying into Netanyahu because he thinks Netanyahu is just too aggressive a little too often and pushes the envelope too much. Now, Netanyahu and his people think the prime minister has to advocate and defend and attack enemies vociferously on behalf of Israel, because if he doesn't, then no one will.
5: Why has the relationship between Donald Trump and Benjamin Netanyahu deteriorated?
11: I don't want to say it's deteriorated overall. We don't know, because there have been times where this has happened in the past. For instance, last year, Netanyahu unleashed an assault on Syria, and Trump sort of lit into him over that. We wrote about that at Axios. And then when Trump was close to getting the Gaza peace deal, which he eventually did do, he had also sort of chastised Netanyahu for standing in the way of a good agreement, letting sort of the perfect be the enemy of the good. But underlying all of this is a belief by a number of people in U.S. government, in the administration writ large, that there are convergences of interests. There's an alignment of interests between America and Israel on some things, and there are divergences. There are times when the interests of the two nations start to come apart. And there are some in the administration who believe that Netanyahu ultimately either doesn't want peace or doesn't want peace enough, and therefore has sort of a perverse incentive to keep the conflict going. And to be clear, Hezbollah is a terrorist group. It is financed by Iran. It doesn't have a lot of interest in keeping the peace. It's all very sort of spy versus spy and dysfunction. I think I'd said somewhere else that it's sort of like a chessboard where the two players are also shooting at each other with high-powered weaponry, missiles, drones, and other sorts of explosives and high-impact ordnance.
5: Polling shows us that Americans are frustrated with this war in Iran and with the administration's support of Israel, both of those things. That could have consequences in the midterms. Do we think that at this point that is motivating President Trump? It would be motivating an ordinary president, I think, but President Trump can be different sometimes.
11: You know, President Trump is not always a reliable narrator. Let's charitably describe it that way. But there are times where he is just brutally honest in a way that no politician is. And when he was asked a variant of the question that you just posed about whether the political considerations of the looming midterms are starting to impact his talks with Iran, he said, no, I'm not thinking about that.
16: They thought they were going to outweigh me. You know, we'll outweigh him. He's got the midterms. I don't care about the midterms. Look what.
11: And if you look at everything he's done, that's probably true. Now, as a result of him not doing that, things are much rougher on the Republicans, and it doesn't appear as if things are going to markedly improve between now, you know, early June and November. So, yes, this is a drag on Republicans. Gas prices don't show much signs of decreasing. If you look at sort of the granular, you zoom in a bit more in different places in the nation, Iowa is going to have a more contested U.S. Senate race, perhaps, than otherwise thought. Iowa, a red state, but it's a farm state. Mm-hmm. Not only are they grappling with the costs of higher fuel, but higher fertilizer prices and trade policies, restrictions, trade policies by President Trump that have also made farming and selling farming products more complicated. So there are these very real effects of both the war and Donald Trump's policies writ large that appear to be a drag on the president's party.
5: It's impossible to know if President Trump is actually at a breaking point with Benjamin Netanyahu, but if he were, it would be a very big deal. What would it look like if President Trump simply said, enough, enough of this?
11: I'll admit I would find that difficult to see, because one of the myths, I think, about President Trump going into this war that is said by some people, some anti-Semites and some not anti-Semites, is that Trump was basically tricked into it by a crafty Netanyahu. That's not the case. Trump went into this of his own accord and of his own beliefs. Now, did Netanyahu and the Israeli intelligence services play a role in that? Sure. Were they part of the discussions? Absolutely. But just as Trump went in there of his own accord and based on his own beliefs and the intelligence that is produced by the U.S. intel agencies, Trump is not pulling out because of Netanyahu. The relationship between the two of them is close, and it's pretty strong and pretty deep. At the same time, Trump does not hesitate to let loose on Netanyahu periodically when he feels that the Israeli prime minister has gone too far, and that's just sort of what you saw over this weekend.
5: Mark Caputo of Axios. Coming up, why Israel won't stop. We're going to explain something called the Greater Israel Project.

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7: Daniel Levy heads up the U.S. Middle East project. Daniel was an Israeli negotiator during the Oslo Accords in the 90s and early aughts. And as such, he spent a lot of time thinking about Israel's borders.
8: First of all, unusually, Israel does not have defined borders. It has peace agreements with Egypt and Jordan. So those borders are actually defined, the Egyptian and the Jordanian border with Israel. But when it comes to Syria, for instance, Israel annexed illegally Syrian territory after the 1973 war, after the 67 war, later on it annexed the Golan. So that border is in dispute with Lebanon. Israel is right now, as people will know, deep inside Lebanese territory, but it normally focuses on greater Israel.

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1: Cover all of Israeli and what putatively has been designated as a Palestinian state territory, but parts of present-day Egypt, Jordan, Syria. Sometimes you'll have Israeli leaders saying, we can extend even further. But from the early days of the Zionist movement, there was a part of that, the revisionist Zionist movement. And in fact, their slogan was both banks of the Jordan. So that includes all of modern day Jordan.
2: Though my country may be poor and small, it is mine from head to foot, stretching from the sea to the desert, and the Jordan in the middle. Zev Jabotinsky, founder of the revisionist Zionist movement.
1: The creation of Israel, derived from a UN partition plan. We're in an era of decolonization. This is the late 1940s. Britain is the colonial power. It said it wants out. It hands it to the UN. The UN sets up a special commission. It votes to partition the land between a Jewish state and a Palestinian Arab state. The Jewish state is supposed to get about 55%, the Palestinian Arab state 45%. When Israel is established, Israel then expands its territory immediately from 55 to 78%. It ekes out most of the Palestinian population. That's known as the Nakba, the Palestinian catastrophe. In 1967, Israel then takes that whole 100% of territory. The Palestinians in the late 1980s say, you know what? After everything that's happened, we'll accept a mini state on just 22% of the land. That's supposed to be the premise of Oslo, of the peace process, of this idea of a West Bank, Gaza, Palestinian state. But those borders have never been fixed. So Greater Israel, to most people, is about all the land that Palestinians still currently reside on. To some, it expands much further.
3: Okay, so some people say Greater Israel is a desire to have a map of Israel that is larger than it is today, and there are historical reasons for wanting that, and there are historical reasons that make the borders of Israel ostensibly easier to expand. Is there somewhere in an Israeli government office a folder that says, this is the Greater Israel Project, this is what we plan to do? And who has that folder? Whose plan is this within Israel?
1: Every single Israeli government, since Israel took the West Bank in East Jerusalem in 1967, since the settlement project began, moving Israeli citizens against international law into those Palestinian territories that are under Israeli occupation and administration, every government, Labour or Likud, centre-right or centre-left, has built and expanded those settlements. And today's Israeli governing coalition, in the coalition agreement which guides the government policies, has a line that says the Jewish people have the exclusive and inalienable right to all of the land of Israel. That's the official guidelines of the government. Now, there are some in the government who say to Damascus openly.
3: Who says that?
1: Well, people may have heard of two ministers who are part of a further right party that Prime Minister Netanyahu helped create. Bezalel Smotrich, finance minister, head of the National Religious Party. Itamar Ben-Gvir, police internal security minister, head of the Jewish Power Party. They openly say Greater Israel, resettle Gaza, settle Lebanon, expand the presence into Syria. Smotrich says, right to Damascus.
4: Okay, bit by bit. It is written that the future of Jerusalem is to expand to Damascus.
3: So you've got a government that says, we want this. It does make me wonder, though, ordinary Israelis, people who live in Israel, is this something that they want, that they support?
1: If you ask the Israeli broad populace, do you identify with the settlements and Greater Israel? You wouldn't get a consensus there. But if you ask them, should Israel evacuate that territory for a Palestinian state, you would get significantly more than 50% opposition. So the reality is that the settlement project, the Greater Israel project, is the lived reality. That's what gets budgets. That's where the military is positioned. That's how Israel lives on a day-to-day basis.
3: The U.S. has a tricky relationship with Israel right now, and we'll get into President Trump in just a second. But before we get to him, are there Americans in leadership that are advocating for this? Are there Americans that are

0: saying, yes, let's have a bigger, a larger Israel, an Israel with a larger map.
1: So the US ambassador in Israel, Huckabee, he has talked about a greater Israel in the more expansive definition of the term.
2: Does Israel have the right to that land? Because you're appealing to Genesis.
3: Yeah.
2: You're saying that's the original deed.
3: It would be fine if they took it all.
1: He represents there a brand of dispensationalist evangelical Zionism. Let's not, though, let everyone else off the hook, because no U.S. administration really ever clamped down on the settlements or held Israel to account for expanding into additional Palestinian territory in that way.
0: There is a world in which the war in Iran ends today. There's a world in which the war in Iran ended 3 weeks ago.
1: Can I move to that world?
0: Yes. Yeah, I'll go with you. There is, what we see is that the war in Iran is continuing. And we hear it's in part because Israel has aims in Iran, in Lebanon, that are preventing the end of this war. How much of not ending the war on Israel's side has to do with the greater Israel project, with expanding the borders of Israel?
1: What's important to understand when one zooms out beyond Israel's relentless displacement of Palestinians, seizing of Palestinian land, everything that we see, is to understand the Greater Israel Project from an additional angle. Because we've been focused on the territorial dimension. But there's another way of understanding Greater Israel. And that, I think, is most relevant in the context of bringing the US into this war against Iran and wanting it to continue, which Israel very transparently wants to be the case. And that is thinking about where Israel can project power. Thinking of Israel as trying to maximally dominate this region of the world. And to do that, Israel needs to have an Iran that is domesticated, ideally a collapsing, chaotic state. And if, by the way, in the process of doing that, some of the Gulf states are exposed as more vulnerable, which is exactly what was predictable and what has happened, then the Israeli hope is they will move more into Israel's orbit. Trump spoke about this the other day and said they should join the Abraham Accords. Spoiler alert, Saudi and the others aren't about to do that. But if you can demonstrate that because you can bring American power uniquely into the equation and use that power, that you are the unassailable military hegemon, then you begin to assert a greater Israel dominion in a different way. Netanyahu talks about this.
4: Our threats come and go, but when we become a regional superpower, and in many respects, a global superpower, we have the power to push away threats and ensure our future.
1: He talks about the answer to Hormuz, building pipelines to Israel's Mediterranean ports.
5: Just have oil pipelines going west through the Arabian Peninsula, right up to Israel, right up to our Mediterranean ports, and you've just done away with the choke points for forever.
1: So he openly teases out this idea in many of his statements and actions. Personally, I think that's overreach. I don't think they can achieve that.
0: Yes, I wonder about the question of overreach because many of Israel's allies have become deeply frustrated with Israel in the past, you know, 2.5 years. We talked in the first half of the show about how President Trump apparently got into a fight with Benjamin Netanyahu on the phone. And I wonder where this could lead if Netanyahu continues to push this agenda. Could it lead to such alienation from Israel's allies that it ends up reducing Israel's power and influence because Israel is abandoned by its allies? What is the potential downside here for Netanyahu and those who pursue this?
1: Potential downside is devastating, potentially.
0: Huh.
1: Israel is already looking at a reality in which regional actors who were taking very seriously the idea of Israel, it's there, it's not going away, it needs to be integrated, we'll play footsie, if only they weren't so in your face about how they treat the Palestinians, maybe they can get past that. Those countries today look around and they say, yes, we have a problem with Iran, but who started this war? who managed to get America to do this against our interests. That's a widely held position in the Gulf. And they look and they say, our publics have been watching these images coming out of Gaza for 2.5 years. That is deeply radicalizing public opinion. Mm. They hear what Israeli leaders say, that openly expansionist, but also racist. And they say this country needs to be contained. Now, do they have the wherewithal to do it? Can they cooperate sufficiently to do it? Unclear. That's, though, the potential blowback that Israel is facing. Israel talks now about Turkey being the next Iran, an enemy, taking on a very major military power in NATO state. That's not a war for tomorrow. But that's where some of this intended power projection bumps up against the realities that Israel is a small country. So many people are saying, ideologically, this expansionist vision, and practically speaking, a small country with a limited population being able to carry it out, the anger that it is generating, all of that could blow up in our face in quite devastating ways. I wish I could tell you that if we see the back of Netanyahu and, as I mentioned, Smotrich, Ben-Gavir, then all this is out the window. But you still don't today have an alternative vision for actual existing Zionism that's non-expansionist, and that gets you right back to the story of this is a country without borders.
0: Daniel Levy of the U.S. Middle East Project. Danielle Hewitt and Avishai Artsy produced today's show. Jolie Myers edited. Patrick Boyd was our engineer, and Gabriel Dunatov checked the facts. I'm Noel King. It's Today Explained.

0: Jacksonville Today is investigative reporting that breaks news. Voter guides. Answers to your Ask Jax Today questions. 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
2: 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Mostly sunny, dry, and windy the next few days. Highs in the mid to upper 80s inland, mid to upper 70s at the beaches.
3: I'm Chris Boyd. Up next on Think, how guardrails, rules, and limitations can set our creativity free.
4: People who identify themselves as not that creative, if they're given a specific enough prompt and kind of hemmed in, they will suddenly behave a lot more like people who identify as really highly creative.
3: We'll talk about how infinite choices can make it harder to even get started on a project, why unlimited resources prime us to pick the most conventional option, and how we can set artificial limits to unlock our imagination.
4: That's one of the things that useful constraints can do, is launch us into exploration that we never would have conceived before.
3: Our conversation starts after a short break.
5: Live from NPR News in Washington, I'm Ryland Barton. President Trump says in addition to Israel, his administration has been speaking to militant group Hezbollah as he tries to end the conflict in Lebanon.
6: They called us and they said, how about stopping? And I think you're going to see things happen over there. That's been like a little bit of a different world, but it's interconnected with Iran. And it would be really nice if Lebanon could have some peace.
5: It's unusual for the U.S. to be talking with Hezbollah as it considers the Iran allied group to be a terrorist organization. The Israeli campaign in Lebanon has threatened Trump's efforts to end the Iran war and reopen the Strait of Hormuz. Hezbollah rejected the latest ceasefire agreement between Israel and the Lebanese government and demanded a complete Israeli withdrawal from Lebanon. The Trump administration is announcing it's providing $700 million for the nation's coal industry. As NPR's Julia Simon reports, the president invoked the Defense Production Act to keep dozens of coal plants open and build two new coal plants.
7: Trump says that projects in Alaska and West Virginia will be America's first new coal plants built since 2013. And some of the $700 million would go to new coal export infrastructure. In his remarks from the Oval Office, Trump called coal a, quote, clean energy source, but that is inaccurate. Burning coal releases pollutants that cause smog and respiratory ailments. Coal production also releases planet-heating carbon dioxide and methane. Trump also repeatedly said that coal energy is affordable, but now, according to financial services firm Lazard, large-scale solar and wind projects are cheaper than energy from coal. Julia Simon, NPR News.
5: The Dow surged nearly 1.75% today, recovering from losses in the previous session, but technology shares did not fare so well, NPR's Rafael Nam reports.
8: For a while now, AI has been a hot trade in stock markets. But every once in a while, investors get a little nervous and they move out of tech stocks and into other sectors. That is effectively what happened when chip company Broadcom announced results that disappointed investors. Tech shares fell, but banks such as JP Morgan were big winners, while some healthcare stocks such as United Health rallied as well. As a result, the Dow hit a record close, but the tech-heavy Nasdaq ended the day with a small loss. Rafael Nam, NPR News.
5: The average long-term U.S. mortgage rate eased this week from its highest level in 9 months. Mortgage buyer Freddie Mac says the benchmark 30-year fixed-rate mortgage fell from 6.48% from 6.53% last week. The average rate remains below where it was a year ago, but higher than it was before the war in Iran. When mortgage rates decline, they give home buyers more purchasing power. You're listening to NPR News from Washington. Residents of Havana are dealing with a growing garbage crisis. Trash has been accumulating on street corners as U.S. energy blockade causes power outages and a fuel crisis in Cuba. That's halted garbage collection, forcing residents to burn waste in the streets. Some citizens are trying to clean up neighborhoods and repurpose waste. For decades, researchers have wondered how homing pigeons navigate using the Earth's magnetic field. Ari Daniel reports a team of researchers assert they may now have the answer.
9: The scientists examine different parts of the homing pigeon. Certain immune cells in the bird's liver eat old red blood cells, which contain iron. The resulting bundle of iron atoms causes the immune cells to respond to a magnetic field. When the researchers temporarily depleted these cells, the pigeons could no longer fly home under overcast conditions. But the ones with the cells intact could do it.
10: And then I thought, well, my God, this could really be real.
9: Martin Bekelski directs the Max Planck Institute of Animal Behavior in Germany. He concludes these immune cells may act as a kind of internal compass. More research is needed to see how such a magnetic signal may be relayed to the bird's brain. For NPR News, I'm Ari Daniel.
5: Los Angeles Angels right fielder Joe Adell reached up to catch a deep fly ball in Anaheim on Tuesday, but the ball bounced off his head and over the wall. The batter, TJ Rumfield from the Colorado Rockies, stopped at second base initially. After some brief confusion, it was ruled a home run. It was eerily similar to a play from 1993 when Oakland A's star Jose Canseco lost track of a long drive that bounced off his head for a homer. It's NPR.
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0: funding for Think comes from Interabang Books.
1: Once upon a time, a bigwig publisher offered a bet to a writer-illustrator. $50 said he couldn't come up with an entire children's book that used just 50 words. Theodore Geisel accepted the challenge, wrote the book under his pen name, and pocketed 50 bucks, presumably. That was 1960. And since then, Green Eggs and Ham has sold an estimated 200 million copies. From KERA in Dallas, this is Think. I'm Chris Boyd. Whether you like that book in a box with a fox, or your adult ears find it grating, it is hard to deny the hypnotic hold of just a few dozen rhyming words cleverly repeated in one absurd little story. Those artificial limits didn't make the job easy. The writer known as Dr. Seuss spent months perfecting the book, but they almost certainly turbocharged his creativity. And my guest has discovered enough similar examples to convince him that parameters might just be the key to productivity. David Epstein is a journalist and author. His new book is called Inside the Box, How Constraints Make Us Better. David, welcome to Think.
2: Thank you very much for having me.
1: You share that this book contains a lot of me search, by which you mean you wanted to understand the reasons your career has been propelled by limitations.
2: Yeah, exactly. And I also wanted to be better at setting boundaries, to be honest. So in many ways, I was researching things I needed help with. For example, with my first two books, I wrote about 150% the length of a book and then had to cut back to get a book, which was incredibly inefficient. And that was because I really didn't define the box for what I was doing early on well enough. And so I went off in all these directions, some of which were not that fruitful. So this time around, I took the advice of one of the characters in the book and forced myself to write the press release on one page before I started the book, which helped me decide what is the problem I'm trying to solve here? Who am I trying to reach? And that really made me much more efficient.
1: Yeah, I mean, writing by definition, I think, is stressful for a lot of people because there are no limits, right? You start with a blank page or a blank screen, and you could conceivably go in any direction, infinite possibilities for what to say. I mean, what kinds of constraints, besides, you know, writing the press release before you go, what else can kind of ease that process and at least make it easier to get started?
2: Yeah, for writing specifically, I mean, for one, in taking one page and making a structural outline of what you're trying to do before you start writing, that can be difficult, but it gives you, you know, they have a saying in the advertising industry, give me the freedom of a tight brief. Which is, if the thing you're trying to do is really well defined for you, that actually liberates your creativity. It liberates you to experiment inside of it. So taking one page and doing what is the structure of this piece going to look at will actually liberate you. And once you get going, you know, like you said, with the blank page, you just have to start. And so you can start with whatever comes to mind, but then cross it out. So I adapted for my own process a rule that Pixar uses called the three pitches rule, where they force directors to pitch three story ideas instead of one, because if they only pitch one, they get attached to it. And there's something called the creative cliff illusion in psychology, which is that we think our most creative ideas come first, but they actually don't. And so what I did was I started each chapter of Inside the Box with something that came to mind just to get started. And then I crossed that out and forced myself to come up with two alternate beginnings that started in totally other places. And in 9 of the 12 chapters, I ended up using that second or third start. So it's okay to put down whatever comes to mind, but it is not going to be the best place. It's not going to be your best idea. So get it down, then cross it out. And that barrier, what psychologists sometimes call a preclude constraint, because you've precluded or blocked the normal solution that's easier for you to reach for, will then drive you to search in new places, just like that limitation of word usage drove Dr. Seuss to have to experiment with rhythm in new ways. And that's how he developed that rollicking rhythm, because he couldn't reach for the easy thing he was used to.
1: This book reminded me that my junior year English teacher used to start most classes with 5 minutes for what she called timed writing, and she would give us a little prompt. And I remember this day when she said, write about a lost pencil. And for whatever reason, I didn't write about a person who had lost a pencil. I wrote about a pencil who'd become, you know, separated from all the other pencils in the case and had to find its way back home. And I don't think of myself as a fiction writer of any kind, and I don't think that story would, you know, sell. But it did open up creativity that, wouldn't have been there otherwise, because there was a specific thing that I was supposed to write about.
2: Specificity is huge. I mean, this is in all creativity. In fact, there's like a mountain of research showing that even people who identify themselves, like you said, I wouldn't consider myself a fiction writer. I don't know if you consider yourself creative or not, but in these studies, people who identify themselves as not that creative, if they're given a specific enough prompt and kind of hemmed in, they will suddenly behave a lot more like people who identify as really highly creative. It's just the specificity. I mean, if anyone's ever taken an improv class, one of the first things you learn in improv acting is that, hey, you shouldn't just say to your partner, look, it's a gun. You should say, look, it's the X-3000 destroyer ray gun. Because if you give them something really specific to work with, their brain will suddenly latch onto some of those specific details, and that the danger of just having an open field of possibilities, it goes away, or going down the path of least resistance. So as the cognitive scientist Daniel Willingham likes to say, you may think your brain's made for thinking, but it's actually made for preventing you from having to think whenever possible, because thinking is energetically costly. And so if the possibilities are just open, right? If you didn't get that lost pencil prompt and it was just like, write about something, you would go down the path of least resistance, meaning your brain would opt for something that's convenient or easy. It just pops to mind, or you've done it before, or you just saw it, or whatever it is. And so in order to be creative, you actually want to block that path of least resistance, that's the convenient solution. And you can do that by giving people a really specific problem that they have to take on.
1: The story that you weave throughout this book is about the origins of the periodic table of the elements. And hear me out here, listeners. this really is fascinating. I honestly never thought about this as anything that needed to be discovered. Will you give us the outline of that story?
2: Yeah, well, I'll give you the outline. First of the story is the way that I heard it initially, which was when I learned it in college chemistry, that Dmitri Mendeleev, this Siberian genius, in the winter of 1869, was trying to order all of the chemical elements, or the building blocks of the universe. And he doesn't sleep for 3 days while he's trying to do this. He can't do it. He falls asleep, drifts off into the most impactful nap in human history, where in his dream, the elements are swirling around and they snap together in a grid. And as you move across the grid, the chemical and physical properties of the elements recur periodically, which is why it's called the periodic table. And it's not just a poster that hangs in high school classrooms. It showed us the gaps in the table, showed us where to find new elements, which led to new materials. And it motivated the search for atoms, the underlying cause for this order. And so that dream story, it's like one of the most celebrated Eureka stories in science. It's a story in Matthew Walker's mega bestseller, Why We Sleep, to show the power of our dreaming brains loosed from the bounds of reality. But it is utterly false. That's the story that I learned. It's not the way it happened. In fact, in reality, Mendeleev had a publishing contract for a 2-volume intro to chemistry textbook. And he only managed to get 8 of the then 63 known elements into volume 1. And so he had to get the other 55 into volume 2. He had a deadline, he had space constraints, and he had to do it in a way that was logical to beginners. So he also had a customer problem. And he realized he could not continue describing one element at a time. So he decided to look for families of elements that he could try to describe all at once. And in doing that, he started to notice these patterns. And that's how he landed on the periodic pattern. So he was not looking for a law of nature. He was looking for an organizational scheme for his textbook. But that's one of the things that useful constraints can do, is launch us into exploration that we never would have conceived before. And I think that gap between the Mendeleev myth and reality is symbolic of something important, that we overvalue complete freedom in the abstract and undervalue how useful constraints can focus our problem solving.
1: Okay, so myth and reality also plays into the story of this startup called General Magic. I mean, anybody Yes. understands why an under-resourced startup might fail. How could too much freedom and too much money get in the way Yes. of innovation?
2: Yeah. General Magic, right? Allow me to introduce you to the company that had everything. So it was the first so-called concept IPO in Silicon Valley history. It's when Goldman Sachs took the company public with just an idea, not a product. What could go wrong? Because their idea was actually so great. It was founded by 3 former Apple employees two of whom had designed the original Mac, and the other, Mark Porat, whose job at Apple was seeing the future of technology. And he was incredible at that. I mean, in reporting, I read his dissertation from 1976, in which he coins the term information economy on the first page and sees the next 4

0: years of technological transformation with incredible accuracy. Not just the promise, but problems with misinformation and rising inequality, etc. And in 1989, in a notebook, he sketches a thin glass rectangle with no protruding buttons and a touchscreen that has rectangular apps that you can get, and labels it remote a phone pewter, right? It's going to be a TV and a phone and a computer. The web did not exist at this point. 15% of American households had a computer. And so he was seeing the future. So talent and resources piled in. You know, they had such a international, all the biggest names in telecom around the world invested millions of dollars each. They had such a big consortium of communications tech companies that their meetings had to start with an antitrust lawyer listing all the things they weren't allowed to discuss. And they could do anything. And so they frequently did do anything. Any idea that someone had, they added it. And it grew, and they added more people, and they added more features, and more office, and everything, until the point when it was so incoherent. And I interviewed dozens of former employees of General Magic, and most of them would say some version of, I just couldn't figure out what not to do. They didn't have a clear customer. They called their customer Joe Sixpack, so they didn't have a clear problem to solve. I mean, I think the emblematic interview in General Magic was with an engineer named Steve Perlman, whose job was to create a calendar function. And he writes it to go from 1904 to 2096 and checks it in, thinks he's done. Then a team leader comes to him and says, Steve, someone might write historical apps. You have to make this thing go back farther. So he opens it up, writes it to go from year one to 2096, thinks he's done. Okay, then another team comes to him and says, Steve, why are you tying it into an arbitrary religious context? You should make this thing go back to the beginning of astronomical time. So he opens it up again and writes it to go from the Big Bang to the future. If they'd stuck it 1904 to 2096, it would have been four lines of code. And instead, it drags on for months. And that's how everything was at General Magic. Because they could do anything, they did. And when a product finally came out, it had so many features that it was incredibly confusing and nobody could figure out what they were supposed to do with it. And the company was an epic disaster.
1: And to be really clear for anyone who hasn't put the dots together, what they were initially conceiving of in 1988, sounds a lot like the iPhone that came out in 2008.
0: The sketches they were drawing at that time are the iPhone. Like, if you saw the sketch, there's a little bit of difference, a little bit, but you would think it's the iPhone. I mean, it is, again, Peratt was calling it at the time the pocket crystal. Because it was, you know, glass on the front and it was sleek. This is a time when mobile phones were like the size of a thermos with an antenna on it. And it looked exactly like the iPhone, but they were way early and obviously didn't make it. But the company, I think, was a success in a certain sense. I mean, it was a disaster for many of the people there, people who were invested in it. But especially some of the young people came out of it with these lessons about the need to put constraints and boundaries in place, and subsequently created technology that every one of us touches every day. You know, iPhone, Android, LinkedIn, eBay, Google Maps, Safari, Apple Watch, etc., Nest. And so the lessons learned, I think, were a success.
1: My guest is author and journalist David Epstein. His new book is called Inside the Box, How Constraints Make Us Better. We'll be right back.
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6: On the next Florida Roundup, who's hiring? 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Are you looking for work? 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I'm Tom Hudson. 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
7: On the next Science Friday, Sarah Seeger has her head in the clouds of Venus. While the surface of the planet is hot enough to melt lead, she believes life might exist in its cooler sulfuric acid clouds.
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1: You're listening to Think. I'm Chris Boyd. Today we're talking about why we all benefit from limits. My guest is author and journalist David Epstein. His newest book is called Inside the Box, How Constraints Make Us Better. David, as I imagine you have, I've worked with deadlines for my entire career, daily deadlines for almost all of it. During the brief times when I didn't have a daily deadline, I did feel a little bit adrift. But not every project comes with the limit of a hard deadline. Can time constraints still work if we impose them on ourselves as being, you know, as opposed to being like required by the job?
0: As an independent author who is responsible for my own deadlines, hearty yes. So I like to quote Duke Ellington, as he would say, "I don't need time. What I need is a deadline." Absolutely, they can. I will say there's a little bit of nuance in research on deadlines in terms of do they propel us to better work and more creative problem solving, or do they harm our work? And it actually depends how you use it. So if a deadline forces you to start multitasking, to frantically try to get things done, it actually really reduces the quality of people's work. But if instead it leads you to monotask, to say, I've got this allotment of time, I really need to focus on this thing, that's where you see really people's best work come out. So deadlines, even if we set them for ourselves, as long as we take them seriously, incredibly powerful. But it does, there is some devil in the details of how you actually use it.
1: I'm sure you've worked with people who are constantly asking for deadline extensions. Are some of us just better at dealing with deadlines than others?
0: Yes. And I think, again, it goes to how they treat those deadlines. So we know there's something in psychology called the mere urgency effect. And what it means is that people will often prioritize things that are seem urgent, like maybe answering that email or something like that, over things that are actually much more important, but have a little bit of a longer deadline. And I think in research on people using deadlines, if they start falling prey to that mere urgency effect, then that leads to this multitasking, basically, where you're like, I have limited time. I have to do the email and toggle between lots of things. And toggling is terrible. So you cannot actually multitask. It's the act of distracting yourself. Your brain actually has to drop one set of rules and activate another every time you switch. And we're doing this more and more. So in the book, I write in a lot of depth about the work of a psychologist named Gloria Mark, who's been studying people at work for 25 years. And when she started 25 years ago, she saw that people would switch work tasks every 3 minutes on average. And then by 2012, it was every 75 seconds. By 2022, it was every 45 seconds. Mm. And she found that people on average are checking email about 77 different times a day. Wow. That's not 77 emails, 77 different checks. And because our brain is like a whiteboard where when you switch tasks, you erase, but there's a residue that interferes with the next thing. And that builds up over the day until you get a chance to sleep, rest and sleep, basically. It will lower your productivity the more switches you make. And we now know it increases your stress. And this is measured by with physiological measures like heart rate variability. And so when people react to a deadline by increasing their toggling, their quality of work degrades and their stress goes way up. When they react to the deadline by decreasing their toggling or working in what's called blocks, where they say, all right, maybe I have to do email now, but I'm going to do that in a block, and then I'm going to do this other thing that isn't email in just a block. They do better, and they are less likely to fall prey to that mere urgency effect of starting to check off things just because they can get them done, not because they're important. So you really want to be wary when you're under a deadline. If your instinct is to just start checking things off because you can get them done quickly, are they actually important?
1: And was it Gloria Mark and her team that realized that if we get used to constant distractions while we're working, we start to self-interrupt, even if nothing external comes along to throw us off task?
0: Yeah, this to me was sort of the scariest research that I came across in this book, where, Dr. Mark found that basically your attention is trained by the algorithms and notifications and sometimes other people, to the point where often now when people say, all right, yeah, I've been interrupted by whatever else, by my phone or notifications all day, but now I really have to buckle down and focus, that you won't be able to, because you will just, you can turn off the phone, but you'll self-interrupt with intrusive thoughts at the rate to which you've become accustomed, as if there's some internal distraction barometer that wants to keep a certain cadence. And so you'll think about, oh, what should I have checked? Did I respond to that? And so to try to combat this, you have to start retraining your attention. In this day and age, if you're not structuring your attention, it is being done to you with feeds and all these sorts of things. And so trying to block your work where you say, you know, for this 15 minutes or half hour, hour, I'm just doing this one thing, and then monotasking in each different block over the day, and keep a pad next to you so that when those intrusive thoughts pop in, when you're trying to retrain your attention, write down the thoughts, because that's called cognitive outsourcing, to sort of get them out of your working memory. But it takes some time to adjust to. And I think it's also helpful to do something I call the Hemingway principle, where Ernest Hemingway would end his writing day in the middle of a sentence so that he knew the important thing he should start with the next day. And you really don't want to start with mindless checking at the beginning of the day, because that's where your attention starts getting fractured. So for me, the last thing I do in every workday, the last act, is to say, here is the important thing that I will start with tomorrow, so that I don't wake up and start making this decision about where it is I should begin, because in that case, I inevitably end up just doing this kind of checking and toggling.
1: What was the accidental lesson you learned about monotasking when you had a head injury?
0: Yeah, I did get a few stitches in my head, and, you know, minor thing, but for a few days I was told to really keep my blood pressure low, you know, not exercise for a few days, move slowly, not turn my head independently of my shoulders if I could help it. Sleep standing up. I mean, sorry, not sleep standing up, sleep sitting up, excuse me. Still very annoying.
1: Yeah.
0: And so I was uncomfortable and a little bit of pain, but after a few days I started realizing that I was happier than I normally am. And so I started keeping a journal, being like, what's going on? I should be more miserable. But I realized I was really monotasking everything because I couldn't turn my head quickly. I would get a physical sensation. If I started multitasking, I hadn't read the research yet about how that raises stress, but I could feel on the scar, this new scar, sort of a tingling when my stress would rise because my blood pressure was rising. It's, you know, pressing on the scar. But it was like all of a sudden I had this sensor that was telling me when I was multitasking, so I would stop. And because I couldn't turn my head quickly, if I was brushing my teeth or answering email, I was only doing that one thing, whatever was right in front of my gaze. And it just, I felt so content, and I decided that this had to become part of my normal work routine, even when I didn't have a head injury. And so I've been working in blocks of monotasking ever since.
1: What does it mean, David, for successful problem solvers to learn how to systematically shrink the problem space?
0: Yeah, that is the problem space is a construct first described by Herbert Simon, a Nobel laureate, who, you know, was one of the founders of cognitive psychology, won the Nobel in economics, studying kind of people's behavior. And a problem space was a figurative space where when someone is facing some kind of problem, there are all sorts of options for what you could do. If it's a, you know, not a problem that has like some obvious answer that you've done before. And the hallmark of good problem solvers is that when they face a problem, the first thing they do is they start cutting down what Simon called the problem space, defining the problem really well and figuring out how can we make this problem smaller, essentially. So that can be maybe running a quick test of something to see, okay, that doesn't work. So now we sort of know where we are, but just using strategies to try to make shrink down a problem before you just jump into it and start doing trial and error, basically.
1: This is a really surprising one. How can excessive freedom for scientists lead to problems with the quality of their results?
0: Yeah, this has been a huge problem and something I'm intimately familiar with because before I was a writer, I was training to be a scientist and I committed some of the same statistical sins I'll describe here unknowingly. So a finding I describe in the book for a sort of dramatic effect looks at medical trials for cardiovascular drugs and dietary supplements. And many of them, these big trials were positive. You know, they found that these drugs and supplements work and leading up to the year 2000. And then after the year 2000, almost all of them are negative. And so it's like as if medicine stopped working at the millennium. But what actually happened was the funding bodies, the NIH, put new constraints on scientists that said, okay, before you start your study, you have to record or what's called pre-register your hypothesis. What do you think this drug is going to do? What do you think this supplement is going to do? And how are you going to test it? And that constraint, maybe counterintuitively, caused most results to then be negative. And it turned out that a lot of these previous positive results were false positives. This includes drugs that are still out on the market because what scientists were doing, not with any ill intent, but was they would have some theory about what a drug might do. They would run a test. That theory would not pan out. And then they would say, well, we've got all this data. So they would look through the data for some other positive correlation. And then they would write that up as if it were the original intention, not understanding there's something wrong with that. But basically, when you do that, when you're sifting your data without having made a prediction ahead of time, it's almost impossible for you not to alight on some false positive result. So the analogy that scientists use is like a sharpshooter who shoots at a wall. It's called hypothesizing after the results are known, or harking in science. It's like a sharpshooter who shoots randomly at a wall and then just walks up to a clustered group of bullet holes and draws a bullseye around them. And then someone else who comes along will say, wow, what a good shot. But really, it was just chance. And so with too much freedom, scientists were making decisions that undermined their own conclusions, which is how we got what's called the replication crisis in science, where it turned out that most published research is false. The good news is that scientists themselves discovered this and now, in many cases, are forced to do this pre-registration where you write down your prediction ahead of time, you write down your plan ahead of time. And that constraint has led to many more negative results, but much more rigorous and true science.
1: My guest is journalist David Epstein, author of the new book, Inside the Box, How Constraints Make Us Better. You're listening to Think. I'm Chris Boyd. So just to be clear here, if, you know, something occurs to scientists after in the course of, you know, doing research on a totally different subject, totally different hypothesis, they can take, you know, those observations and turn them into a purpose-built study. They just can't use the results they already have and say, that's good enough, and we've demonstrated this concept.
0: Exactly. So they can do what's called exploratory analysis, where you go and you look through, you see, are there some other correlations? Then you have to retest those things prospectively going forward, right? I think of it as like when if you watch a football game and you hear an announcer saying, you know, the Kansas City Chiefs are undefeated when Taylor Swift is at the game and they're playing on, you know, a division rival or something. You can be sure that the first stat they looked up, their first prediction was the Chiefs are undefeated when Taylor Swift is at the game. And then that didn't turn out to be true. And so they start slicing and dicing the data until they find something that's true. And the more slicing and dicing they do, the more it means it's not going to be actually predictive for the future. They're finding something that occurred by statistical chance. It doesn't have any predictive value for the future. And that's what a lot of scientists were doing. If you really want to test it, once you find that, then you say, all right, now going forward, will this continue to be true? And the fact that we haven't, that we weren't doing that, it's led to all this, you know, just lots of false findings and nutritional epidemiology being kind of ground zero. So if people have this feeling that it's like this week eggs cause cancer and next week they prevent cancer, there's actually a famous paper that sometimes people call the everything in your fridge causes and prevents cancer paper, where the results of tons of studies on nutrition and cancer were aggregated, and almost every food had been found both to cause and prevent cancer, except bacon, which was found only to cause cancer, which is quite a disappointment, but but good for mental health. And so it's a mess. So a lot of the science has been a mess because those exploratory findings were not then subsequently tested.
1: We've been talking so far mostly about limits that people might deliberately choose to make their performance better. What did you learn in your career as a sports writer about how limits that seem like bad news, like a star basketball player benched due to injury, might actually help the rest of the team play better?
0: Yeah, I mean, one of the main, there are a few good things that constraints can do for us. And one of the main ones is force us into a type of experimentation that we never would have undertaken otherwise. And that is true in sports. So there is this, there's a study that looked at tens of thousands of NBA games. And what they found was that when the star player goes down, other players start spreading the ball around more evenly and they start developing new strategies. And when the star player comes back, they give the star player the ball more, but they don't go all the way back. They continue to use some of those new strategies that they discovered while the star was gone, and they end up winning more overall.
1: It would seem like limitations of any kind would be terrible for artists. But let's go back to that research you found that, you know, constraints force creative people off the path of least resistance. What does that mean in practice?
0: Yeah, artists' constraints are their fuel. So there's a woman named Patricia Stokes, a psychologist who studies artistic innovation. And the theme she found of artistic innovation is a process that she called the paired constraints process. Paired because it involves two steps. The first is using what's called a preclude constraint, where you block the familiar method of doing things. And the second step is a promote constraint, where you say, I must use this instead. So a typical example, Claude Monet, the painter. So the status quo early in his career was for painters to use light and dark shades of color, obviously to mix it with black or white to lighten things. Monet said, I'm not going to do that to show how light works. In fact, he banned black from his work so thoroughly that later at his funeral, when there was a black shroud put over his coffin, one of his friends freaked out and started yelling, no black for Monet, and went and got a floral tablecloth and put it over his coffin instead. And so Monet would not use light and dark shades, wouldn't use black. He said, and what I'm going to promote in its place is I'm only going to use pure color, no shades, and just put pure color in close proximity, like a mosaic. And I'm going to see if I can portray any impression of light that a viewer could see in nature doing just that. And that is what gave birth to Impressionism. And so that is the theme she found in artistic innovation, where creators will define the status quo, they'll understand the status quo, and then they'll block it. And they'll decide on something specific to put in its place. And that is everywhere you look, that's the system in artistic innovation.
1: My guest is journalist David Epstein, author of the new book, Inside the Box, How Constraints Make Us Better. We'll be right back.

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1: This idea that we are self-contained beings, that are individual, is physiologically false, and it's also personally and socially false. 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
7: You're listening to Think. I'm Chris Boyd. Today we are celebrating the many benefits of limits. My guest is author and journalist David Epstein. His new book is called Inside the Box, How Constraints Make Us Better. David, what did you learn about sketch comedy and improv creators and the rules they think are essential to making them so creative?
8: Yeah, I mean, we talked a little bit about the importance of specificity, where when you're improvising, you want to pass to your partner as specific of observations as possible, because that spurs their creativity. But also I was, writing a bit about a famous Key and Peele sketch, the substitute teacher sketch. It was one of the first things that I remember seeing that was sort of like a viral sketch on the internet. And the way that Key described it and described their sketches in general was as coming up with rules. He described it sort of like a sport where somebody draws lines and says, okay, here are the lines. You have to stay within the lines, but now go do your thing.
9: Now, Aaron, where are you? Where is Aaron right now? No Aaron, huh? Well, you better be sick, dead or mute, Aaron.
10: Here.
9: Oh, man. Why didn't you answer me the first time I said it, huh?
10: Huh?
9: I'm just asking you. I said it like four times. So why didn't you say it the first time I said Aaron?
10: Because it's pronounced Aaron.
9: Son of a bitch!
8: And the sketch is hilarious. And what he said was that, they were working with someone who was helping them make the sketch, but really it was just those rules, not the specifics. You know, if you have this inner city teacher who can't pronounce the names of the students correctly. And once given those rules, he said, then you're liberated to go and play. So you just want those boundaries, those lines on the field. Or again, like they say in the advertising industry, give me the freedom of a tight brief. If you have the boundaries well delineated, it actually frees you to play and explore as opposed to limiting what you can do.
7: This was what Johann Sebastian Bach did, right? He chose very specific musical forms and then let his imagination take him to really creative places.
8: He was an absolute zealot for constraints. I mean, he entered music. So he's the most important composer ever, as deemed by surveys of other composers. And it's not close, actually. And he entered music at a point where there were tons of constraints. This whole system called Species Counterpoint that was basically a list of rules of what you're allowed to do with music. So these were things like every composition should have one highest note that appears once and only once. And when you have multiple melodies going at the same time, they should never make certain jumps of the same interval at the same time, or otherwise distinct melodies will sound like they're the same. So just tons of these rules. And he comes into that world and just adds constraints to it. So he takes up this musical form called fugue, in which you take a simple musical theme, just a few notes usually, and you torture it. You take this small, it's like trying to spin a universe out of a grain of sand. You take this small musical theme and see how many different things you can do with it. And so in his, the ultimate expression of his artistry was this piece, composition called The Art of the Fugue.

0: USF Safety Florida, committed to reducing work-related illnesses, injuries, and workers' comp premiums while avoiding OSHA penalties and helping employers profit from safety. USFSafetyFlorida.com.
1: Note theme's very simple. And through 14 different movements, he just turns that simple thing over in different ways. He flips it upside down. He puts it backward. He changes the rhythm, but always based on those same simple 12 notes getting more and more complex. And in the final movement, he adds to that theme B-flat A-C-B, which in German musical notation is B-A-C-H. He encodes his own name into it. So with every movement of the composition, he adds more challenges for himself. It's like he's building himself a labyrinth, and trying to escape from it is what leads him to these musical innovations that had never been seen before and changed everything. I mean, the way that we hear music today is largely based on things that Bach did.
2: What are the limits baked into what's called universal design?
1: Universal design is a concept that first came out of the disability rights movement. And it's the idea that when you design anything, really, a product, a process, a public space for users, for the most constrained users, whether that be people who are very young or very old or big or small or have disabilities or pets or whatever it is, you will end up in many cases creating something that is better for everyone because the challenges of those highly constrained users are typically just more extreme versions of problems that other people grapple with. And so one of the main examples I use in the book is that when women were allowed to enter the close combat force in the army about 10 years ago, body armor that was designed for women to help them stay mobile and protected ended up being better for most of the men too. Or simple products, like if anyone has an OXO, you know, a potato peeler that was first made, a designer made it for his wife who had arthritic hands and had trouble handling a potato peeler, but it turns out that it's better for everyone. Or the websites that function well on mobile. So originally, the best websites for mobile came from sites that were designed for screen readers, for people with visual impairment. And so they had to have information structured in these logical ways and logical hierarchical drop-down menus. And that turned out to be just the best website experience overall. And so now everybody uses it. So a focus on the challenges of the most constrained users can, you know, focus design efforts in a way that just benefits everyone.
2: Okay, maximizing and satisficing. These are two ways of responding to having a whole lot of options available to us, right?
1: Yeah, and I should define these terms. These were satisficing as a portmanteau of the words satisfy and suffice. And that's a term coined by Herbert Simon, again, a Nobel laureate in economics, a founding father of AI and of cognitive psychology. And what Simon found is that our brains are not equipped for infinite choice. We have to settle for good enough because we're not able to evaluate endless options and predict the repercussions of our decisions. And so Simon said, we have to satisfice. And not only do we have to, but we should do it proactively. We should set good enough limits for all of our decisions and then just take them and move on. So Simon himself, he always wore the same beret from the same store and the same type of socks. And he ate the same breakfast every day. And he lived in the same house for 46 years. And he told his daughter, one only needs three sets of clothing, one on one's body, one in the wash, and one in the closet ready to wear. And he wanted to get good enough in all these decisions so he could really save his cognitive bandwidth for things that mattered. And psychologists who followed up on his work found that this is a really wise life philosophy, because on the opposite end of satisficing is what's called maximizing, or what we might call optimizing now. And maximizing is trying to get the best of all your decisions. Evaluate all the possible options and pick what's best. And that's how humans are modeled in, you know, neoclassical economic theory. But it turns out we're not actually like that. And so maximizers, people who are always looking for the best and searching, they are less happy with their decisions. They are less happy with their lives. They're more prone to regret. They're more likely to opt for reversible decisions, even though that prevents them

0: from committing one way or the other and makes them less happy overall. And so I think especially in this world of infinite choice, the instinct to maximize and not to have good enough decision rules is making people miserable. So you can even see this in really weird ways. Like, people have been getting progressively more bored since the introduction of infinite scrolling, which makes no sense on its face if more choice is better. And researchers who tried to understand why that would be ran experiments where they would give people either 20 videos they could choose from or one video from that same set of 20 that they just had to watch. And the people who had the 20 to choose from were more bored than the people who just had one. And the theory is that it's because the idea that you could be finding that there's something better out there that you could have access to spoils the experience of the moment itself. And in the algorithmic world that we're living in, that's always feeding you a million options, I think it's really can be a recipe for dissatisfaction.
1: We are told by the market economy that endless choice is what we want. And the truth is, David, most of us think endless choice is what we want. We need to hold out for what is exactly perfect for us. How does that contribute, in addition to the miseries of maximizing, to social isolation?
0: Yeah, this is a really challenging one to talk about because we overvalue complete freedom in the abstract in everything we do, whether that's entertainment options or whether that's our own schedules. And in that drive for increasing freedom in everything we do, people have often withdrawn from engagement with other people. And this started even before, I should say, social media and these sorts of things. So the political scientist Robert Putnam, already 25 years ago in his book Bowling Alone, was writing about how as people had more entertainment, personal entertainment options like TV, namely, they started withdrawing from communal engagement. So the title of the book, Bowling Alone, is about how bowling clubs were disappearing as people were turning to their individual choices on television. And that has obviously accelerated to the point where not only are we in our own individual entertainment universes, but we're often working hybrid or virtual and not syncing up our schedules to other people the same way. And the Soviet Union experimented with this in the 1920s, where they individualized people's work schedules in an effort to make production more efficient, but everyone had different work schedules. And it was a social calamity because people were not synced up. It just, the fabric of society was falling apart and they had to do away with it. But I think we've often done this to ourselves now because we're able to individualize our free time, you know, for a lot of people, not everyone, obviously, some of where we work from and when we do our work. And that has some great benefits. But I think you can see in surveys of how people spend their time and how that's associated with well-being, that this retreat into an individualized life has really done a lot of psychological harm. And I think it's part of the reason why there's now this, we're having a golden age of in-person events, because I think people are yearning to have real life experience with human beings, including strangers again, that we feel like we're missing.
1: My guest is journalist David Epstein. His new book is called Inside the Box, How Constraints Make Us Better. You're listening to Think. I'm Chris Boyd. You write about the value of forced synchronization, which does not sound nice, but can make us feel better and more connected.
0: Yeah, and I think that's one of the reasons, you know, if you go to a sporting event or a concert and you sync up with other people and their emotions, and we know this, we're not just a social species, we are a hyper-social species, you know, living in groups of thousands and hundreds of thousands and millions. And There are studies that show actually when people are wearing headphones in these research experiments and they don't know what other people are hearing in the headphones. So sometimes all these people in a group are listening to different music and sometimes they're listening to the same music. And when the music is the same and people start swaying in a certain rhythm, having no idea that the other people hear the same music, they end up trusting one another more and doing better in collaborative projects in these studies. They don't know that the other people have the same music, but they end up swaying in the same rhythm and it makes them more trusting of one another. And I think it's no surprise that when you're sitting in the bleachers with other people cheering for the same thing or at a concert moving in rhythm, it evokes these hormonal responses and emotions in a hypersocial species that makes us more satisfied and more trusting. And so as we remove these synchronized experiences, we're removing something that we know is important to human thriving. And that includes the social control of time. So on the opposite end of the spectrum of what the Soviet Union did is Sweden, where they have sort of basically forced vacation time throughout the country. And what they saw is that the proportion of people who are on vacation at the same time is related to a decrease in the dispensation of antidepressants.
1: Wow.
0: And this is true. And you might just say, well, yeah, obviously people are on vacation. But it's true for retired people who didn't need that vacation, but it's because the other people are going on vacation. And so now they can all be together. So the socially enforced control of time has some real benefits, but it doesn't sound good.
1: My guest, David Epstein, is a journalist and author. His new book is called Inside the Box, How Constraints Make Us Better. David, thanks so much for the conversation.
0: It's a total pleasure. Thank you for having me.
1: Think is distributed by PRX, the Public Radio Exchange. You can find us on Facebook and Instagram and anywhere you get podcasts. Again, I'm Chris Boyd. Thanks for listening. Have a great day.
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4: 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I'm Ann Schindler. Today, revelations in a high-profile murder case have the defendant implicating his wife as the criminal mastermind. We break down the potential legal fallout as the trial in the Jared Bridegan murder case draws near. Then, it's been destroyed, rebuilt, moved, and operated under at least 8 different names. We trace the remarkable story of Stanton High with the authors of a new book about Florida's oldest African-American school. And a junior ranger embraces the great outdoors, finishing in the top 1% of a national competition. We ask the Jacksonville 8-year-old about his next adventure. Join the conversation. 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Stick around. We'll be back right after the news.
5: Live from NPR News in Washington, I'm Ryland Barton. President Trump says the U.S. will spend $700 million to support coal-fired power plants.
6: Today we're officially invoking the Defense Production Act to save 13 coal plants in West Virginia, Kentucky, North Carolina, Indiana, Tennessee, Arizona, Arkansas, Oklahoma, North Dakota, and Wisconsin.
5: Trump cited the Cold War-era national defense law to prop up existing coal plants and build new plants in Alaska and West Virginia. If built, they would be the first new U.S. coal plants since 2013. Environmentalists say the plan would put polluters first and jeopardize Americans' health. During Trump's second term, the U.S. has lost 1,800 coal mining jobs, or 4% of the workforce, according to the Bureau of Labor Statistics. At least 4.3 million Americans have lost food assistance benefits from the SNAP program since last year. As NPR's Maria Godoy reports, Agriculture Secretary Brooke Rollins faced tough questioning on Capitol Hill today about that drop.
7: Democrats on the House Agriculture Committee grilled Rollins about why so many people have lost access to a program that's a key safety net against hunger. Rollins said the drop is due to a better economy and a crackdown on fraud. But Ohio Democratic Representative Chantel Brown pointed to a recent report showing that more than 700,000 children have lost SNAP benefits as a result of President